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1: Anything related to chips, the AI trade under pressure in today's session. Take a look at Japan and Kioxia losing more than 18%, down about 60% from its peak. And we're talking about anything in the chip complex, and reports that China is starting to develop its own DUV machines. Together with ASML, you're watching Canon, you're watching the likes of Nikon that provide these deep ultraviolet lithography tools, which are technology used for less advanced chip layers. In South Korea, watch SK Hynix, Samsung, anything related to concerns around circular deals. Heidi, of course, we have seen SK Hynix ADRs close below the $149 July 9th IPO price, but we do have those investments together with NVIDIA, that initiative from SK, that AI initiative, topping $500 billion, leading to more concerns that all of these investments, NVIDIA buying their own products, could actually lead to more risk.
2: This is what we're watching when it comes to this part of the market, right? We could see the beneficiaries of always seeing the downside in markets like Japan and Korea and in the US. But watch for Chinese chip and semiconductor equipment related stocks. They could see actually advances. That media report saying that the country has begun manufacturing its domestic immersion DUV lithography systems. That local substitution theme remains very resilient there. So watching for sort of the other half of that reaction, as we saw the decline in the likes of ASML in Amsterdam, 8.4% lower there. The beneficiaries could take place in China. Also watching Taiwan as well, with the monetary indicator rising to that boom territory.

to the White House. We'll talk more about reception and what they're hearing and where they think the story goes. Harry joins us at about 9:30 in the morning. That's in about 17 minutes. At about the same time, of course, as the opening bell, which we're counting down to here in Hong Kong, up in Shanghai, and in Shenzhen. This is The China Show.

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7: The sum of this is real GDP and the inflation piled on top of it.
8: That's going to cause inflation that does come into consumer goods in other ways.
4: Tune in to Bloomberg Surveillance. The Fed decides, starting at 1:30 p.m. Eastern.
9: All right, another day, another sidecar halt in Korea. Just to borrow, the very popular song of Tracy Chapman, similar name, this market is moving quicker than a fast car, getting these triggered. So another day, so I'm losing count now of the number of days this month that we've seen either the KOSDAQ or the KOSPI just get halted because of just how volatile things have been. But yes, that's where we are currently. So we'll revisit, of course, what goes on there in about 20 minutes when things, of course, resume trade. Joining us here on set to help us make sense of where exactly we are on the KOSPI story and the broader Asian markets. Joining us here is Frank Binzimra, Head of Asia Equity Strategy at SocGen. Frank, very nice to see you and good morning. Has Korea come up?
10: Korea is by far the most volatile market. That's very interesting to see that the company now, the semiconductor companies are publishing record earnings, but we are at top margin. And the market is reminding that this market is cyclical. And we have, on top of that, and maybe a little bit unlike what we see in the US, we have the leverage, which is super concentrated on few names. So when we put all this, we have this volatility on the market.
11: What to do now about, what's the advice to clients about Korea?
10: Well, that to Korea, you have the semiconductor Korea where you have some deleveraging which is happening, which is not being done, and on which we need to be cautious. And then you have the other Korea. You remove the top two semiconductor

0: In some corporate news this morning, Shanghai has moved one step closer to merging two of its state-backed brokerages as it heeds Beijing's call to forge investment banks capable of rivaling Wall Street's elite. Orient Securities will acquire Shanghai Securities in a share and cash deal worth $3.7 billion. The combination will have assets of around $86 billion, ranking it in China's top 10 brokerages. The chairman of Chinese chipmaker CXMT is preparing to share the spoils of the company's IPO after shares jumped 466% on its debut in Shanghai yesterday. Zhu Yiming's pledge to transfer millions of shares for incentive programs will see employees get stock now worth, get this, around $5.6 billion. CXMT has not said how many of its more than 19,000 staff, though, will benefit. But yeah, what a windfall.
1: Yeah.
0: Not just the hedge funds.
1: Spreading the love.
0: Spreading the love.
1: Mid-year bonus.
0: Yeah.
1: So we now have further updates on the price targets from the sell side here on CXMT. So we talked about this yesterday during the listing. There was one or two. Nomura, I think, was one of the first to come out. They're just...
0: All over the place,
1: right? I mean, Nomura is at about 100 plus. It's like they're talking about completely different companies if you look at these price targets. Which I guess goes to show it's more a call on the stock, more it is on the fundamentals at this point in time, given the fluctuations of the market. But yes, the latest being out of Mirai here at about $80.
0: Yeah, so Mirai is the latest one. They're saying chip price momentum to last through 2028. On the flip side, you have the likes of Jefferies that say, look, you know, CXMT is China's dominant DRAM player, but not yet impacting global memory demand.

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1: Live from Sydney, I'm Paul Allen. This is Insight, where we dive deeper into the stories that matter with crucial context and sharp analysis. Well, Asian markets reel as global chip stocks tumble, with investors questioning the durability of the AI boom. Concerns growing over debt, positioning and demand. Oil extending a sharp retreat after President Trump says Washington and Tehran are talking. Traders weigh lower escalation risks against continued uncertainty. Markets are also bracing for pivotal earnings reports and central bank decisions. Investors watching the Fed as some on Wall Street predict a surprise hike. Tata Power is stepping up its growth ambitions after reporting higher earnings. We speak exclusively with CEO Praveer Sinha about their expansion plans. And Bloomberg gets you the inside story on how India's student protests forced a rare Modi retreat, culminating in the resignation of the education minister.

0: IQ, Mondays on Bloomberg.
1: Oil prices continue to slide this morning, with Brent falling the most in more than 3 months. Markets are responding to an extended pause in daily strikes by the United States against Iran as negotiators from Tehran and Oman try to reach an agreement to restart shipping through the Strait of Hormuz. Joining us now is Jorge Leon, geopolitical analysis head at Rystad Energy. Jorge, good to have you on this morning. Thank you for joining. Oil prices below $90 on the barrel now, a massive deceleration over the past 3 days or so since the U.S. stopped attacking Iran late on Friday. But realistically, if this were to go on into a more protracted fighting, this back and forth, these escalations every now and then, what is the upside on Brent crude prices?
2: Abir, good morning. Thank you. Thank you for having me. That is the big question, right? I mean, we don't know what is going on. Military tensions have increased in the last couple of weeks. Now there seems to be a pause, and therefore prices have retreated. But it really depends on what happens from now on. And we've done a lot of a scenario analysis in the last few days, and there is the extreme scenario where fighting continues, where traffic to the Strait of Hormuz remain halted, where attacks on Bab el-Mandeb continue. If that happens, the extreme scenario says that oil prices could reach $150 per barrel. Now, it looks like in the last few hours that the diplomatic channel is reopened, that the hopes of a new deal are still there, and that's why prices have come down. In the very optimistic scenario, where there is a deal tomorrow, let's say, prices should come down to around $75 per barrel. So the market is trying to understand, where are we? Are we in the escalation phase, or are we really looking at that de-escalation outlook going forward?
1: Okay, so 75 and 150, best and worst case scenarios. But this time around is quite different, right? Because it's not just the Strait of Hormuz. We're also seeing Bab el-Mandeb. We're seeing the Red Sea, which is the alternative route that Saudi has been using in the midst of all of this under attack. We're also seeing action in Russia. And so we're seeing multiple attacks happening, and that makes it a different time around from what was happening in March. So what are the implications of those different fronts being open?
2: For sure. That is the key issue here. I think back in March, back in April, we reached $120 per barrel. Now, this time around, as I mentioned, we could reach, in the worst case scenario, $150 per barrel. And there are three important elements that explain why this time around escalation could be potentially more dangerous for oil prices. The first one is that the IEA countries have already used 400 million barrels of SPR. So those barrels are already in the market. That means that we're less protected right now. There's less scope for further releases of SPRs. Let's not forget that U.S. SPRs are at the lowest levels since 1983. So we're a little bit less protected than where we were back in March. That's one element. The second element, as you correctly mentioned, is that back in March, we didn't have any action from the Houthis. Now there is the actual threat and attacks in the Red Sea, yep, that could limit Saudi export capacity. And finally, Russia. Let's not forget that Ukrainian drone attacks on the Russian infrastructure are having an important impact on Russian crude exports. So if I combine those three elements, that means really that this situation could be more inflationary for oil prices.
1: And Jorge, at the first breakthrough, or one of the first breakthroughs that we saw about 3 weeks ago or so, big banks were coming out and saying we might actually see an oversupply glut in the oil market by the end of this year. Do you think that the prospects of that are still very much prevalent with everything that's going on?
2: I think very much depends on what happens with negotiations. If there is a deal and traffic to the Strait of Hormuz recovers, there's no attacks in the Red Sea by the Houthis, we're likely to see an oversupply market. Let's not forget that we have U.S. shale reacting to higher prices. We also have the UAE, who has left OPEC that could rapidly ramp up production. So we're likely to see an oversupply market as soon as the situation in the Middle East normalizes.
1: And just one more thing, when it comes to those shipping routes that Saudi has been using, the Strait of Hormuz, obviously a fifth of the world's energy goes through there. Those are all under risk right now. What other realistic shipping routes can those countries in the GCC go through if we continue to see this escalation in the region?
2: In the short term, very limited options to bypass the Strait of Hormuz. We have essentially two important bypassing options, which is the east-west pipeline from Saudi Arabia going to Yanbu. But the problem now there is that part of the Saudi exports going through Bab el-Mandeb are under attack. And we also have the UAE, the Fujairah pipeline. Apart from that, there is very, very limited options in the short term to try to bypass the Strait of Hormuz. That's why it's key to understand and to follow the situation in the Middle East, in the Strait of Hormuz. That is key to understand how the market prices will react and how whether we're going to have an oversupply or not in the coming months.
1: All right, Jorge, we're going to have to leave it there. But thank you for your time. Jorge Leon, geopolitical analysis head at Rystad Energy. Now, coming up, the Democratic Republic of Congo's Ebola outbreak is poised to become the second largest on record within days. We'll have the latest on the epidemic next. This is Bloomberg.

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1: Live from London, this is Bloomberg Daybreak Europe. I'm Lizzie Burden with your top stories. The chip rout deepens, sending global stocks lower. Double-digit declines in SK Hynix and Samsung pushing Asia towards correction territory. Oil and gas, meanwhile, fall further as President Trump says there's a good chance of a deal with Iran. Tehran, though, denies formal talks are taking place. And a fashion fail for luxury giant LVMH as sales disappoint in its key division. We'll bring you the numbers from European corporates, including Barclays, Mercedes and Unilever. Well, a very good morning. Here's the picture in markets this Tuesday. We have to start in South Korea because the KOSPI's been halted twice so far this session on declines of more than 8%. Currently, the KOSPI down nearly 10%, and that puts the broader MSCI Asia Pacific Index set for a correction. Now, the bad vibes for chip makers are going global. Europe less exposed, of course, to tech. So Euro Stoxx 50 futures only down or flat to the downside, but Nasdaq futures down 0.8%. Also on concerns about circular AI funding. Now flip the broad cross asset and you can see all of this is despite oil falling even further on President Trump pausing daily strikes against Iran, saying that there's a good chance of a deal with Tehran, even if Iran disputes that. So Brent extending yesterday's decline, the biggest decline in more than 3 months. We're down another 1.3% to $87 a barrel. WTI flirting with $80 a barrel, and Treasury yields have been dropping as a result. The 10-year down 2 basis points at 4.62, setting up Kevin Warsh's second meeting at the helm of the Fed. Plenty ahead. Let's get you started.

0: We begin with breaking earnings out of Germany. Mercedes reporting its second quarter results and the car maker lowering its full year guidance, citing weaker demand in China. Of course, you've seen this prolonged property slump there and that undermining consumer sentiment and curbing demand for luxury vehicles. So some of the key numbers here, they see their full year revenue slightly below the prior year. They had seen flat year on year. Second quarter sales coming in at 32.06 billion euros, just shy of the estimate. Adjusted EBIT for the second quarter, 2.3 billion euros. That's actually a beat on the estimate of 1.72 billion euros. So really, this had followed BMW already lowering its profit guidance in June. So Mercedes not able to preserve its own. This theme of China weakness really plaguing the European car makers this morning, but in particular, the downturn in China putting pressure on the CEO of Mercedes, Ola Källenius, his push to take Mercedes further up market, making the company more dependent on wealthy buyers, just as China's economy is losing momentum. Difficult times for the company, as you can see. But now let's turn to broader markets and stocks in Asia slumping this morning as a global rout in chip makers continues to deepen. Let's go straight to Avril Hong in Singapore. Avril, just take us to the root of the sell-off that we're seeing this morning. What's going wrong in South Korea?
1: Yeah, I mean, this is the global backdrop that you're seeing, right? Those concerns about the circular nature of AI financing at the time where China seems to be making a lot of progress on lithography manufacturing, reportedly at least. And that is the double whammy you're seeing for Asia stocks. As you highlight, South Korea, you're seeing the region's benchmark, though, down about 10% from the June peak. So correction levels, and think about as well how it's not just South Korea, the Nikkei, the TAIEX, they're also getting hard hit. But to your point, the circuit breakers have been rolled out in South Korea today. Let's flip the board and take a look at this next chart. I just wanted to highlight the size and the scope of the selling. So today you're seeing the KOSPI at these levels. They are almost the worst session we've seen it at since the month of March. And if you think back to the losses that has already accumulated since the June highs, that is about 30+%. Roughly in that time, the stock of SK Hynix has lost about $570 billion in market value. And I think one analyst really put it best today, that the greed has turned into fear for AI investments, and the year's biggest AI winners are looking very much like losers today. Now, flip the board again. As for the progress that China is making on lithography manufacturing, I know you guys got a teaser, a taste of that with the ASML declines in the Europe session. This is the Chinese read through. We're seeing the lithography stocks, they are rallying, some of them by limit up 20%. But think about how for these Chinese chip makers, with such progress, there could be more capacity, and that could also put compression on the valuation. So you're seeing a lot of them coming under pressure in trade today, with Hua Hong Semiconductor leading those declines. Lizzie.
0: Avril, thank you. That's Bloomberg's Avril Hong. And let's dive more deeply into tech, shall we? NASDAQ futures also pointing lower, pointing to further tech weakness on these concerns about circular AI funding, including $750 billion worth of deals announced by NVIDIA. Now, it adds to the increasingly interconnected web of dependencies between tech manufacturers and AI startups. So let's get more now with Bloomberg's Anthony Stevens. Anthony, we already saw NVIDIA knocked off its perch as the world's most valuable company yesterday. How can NVIDIA make sure that the AI build-out continues without stoking worries about circular financing? Good morning.
2: Morning. Yeah, to some extent, some of these dynamics are out of its hands. What it's trying to do at the moment is to use its amazingly cash-rich balance sheet to kind of backstop some of its fast-growing customers until their own organic cash flow starts to pay for this data center investment. Now, the most of the data center credit is starting to struggle here on the CDS market. That's because people are concerned whether these data centers can pay for themselves, given how resource efficient the Chinese LLMs are starting to become. So that's really out of Nvidia's hands, the efficiency gains made by the Chinese, whether those prompt increased usage of AI or it reduces the size of the pie available for data centers, that's largely out of Nvidia's hands. What it's trying to do is to kind of help balance sheet short-term constraints of US LLM makers that are its key customers. Also, it is helping kind of other data center providers down the road in easing their financing concerns. So they're being a good citizen in the non-Chinese part of the AI ecosystem, but they have precious little control over the open weight Chinese part of the ecosystem, and it's developments there that are starting to really take on this flavor of increasing momentum on both the hardware and the software side that is starting to worry people on the CDS front from a fundamental level and from a supply front, from the supply level, as Avril was hitting on the semiconductor space.
0: Well, yeah, just talk to us a bit more about the Chinese threat to European tech, because we also saw, as Avril highlighted, ASML shares hitting their lowest since early June yesterday, dropping more than 8% in Amsterdam on this report from the information that a Chinese state-backed company had started making precision chip-making tools, ASML's specialty, of course. How big of a threat are these DUV machines to ASML, Anthony?
2: Yeah, so deep ultraviolet technology is one step below ASML's top-of-the-line technology of extreme ultraviolet technology, right? But it provides the vast majority of chip-making etching. So a lot of DUV is needed, and then a tiny sliver of EUV goes on top of it for the top-of-the-line GPUs or HBM. So what is happening here is more that people are pricing in that China knows how to make these DUV machines and can start to work down the line of producing components such as MLCCs, substrates, and DRAM, NAND, all the stuff that is just one step removed from the absolute top of the line. Now, at the moment, even at the extreme of this reporting that China can produce 20 machines into 2027, this is a tiny sliver of ASML sales. It's more the momentum of the technology progress of China that is catching the eye. It's starting to build pace across the software and the hardware ecosystem, and that is starting to replicate the moat that NVIDIA and ASML had in the Western ecosystem, a combination of hardware and software together. And that is what's causing the panic reaction, not only in ASML shares, but in all of ASML's suppliers and customers in Asia.
0: Super helpful context. Anthony, thank you so much. That's Bloomberg's Anthony Stevens. Well, let's turn to the macro now, because the Fed is set to begin its two-day policy meeting today. Markets pricing a near 40% chance of a rate hike this week. And Citadel Securities says it expects a move higher, warning markets against underestimating the extent of the Fed's hawkish shift. You've also got analysts at Bank of America and JP Morgan seeing the central bank's commentary pushing yields higher. Well, let's bring in Ben Ram, cross-asset strategist at Bloomberg MLive now. Ben, I'm looking at Brent lower again today, down 1.3%, $87 a barrel. And yet, the chance of a Fed hike this week is edging closer to a knife edge. Do you buy the argument that a move this week is needed for Fed credibility to prevent inflation becoming more entrenched?
3: Morning, Lizzie. I absolutely buy the argument that the Fed should be raising rates. What we are seeing in crude prices have tumbled for a third straight day, yes, but it is the longer-term trajectory that matters. And as I was saying yesterday, you know, the average price of Brent crude is something like $88 a barrel this year, as opposed to $68 a barrel last year. And that's what matters for importers, and that's what matters for manufacturers' input costs. And the Fed, by its own admission, thinks that inflation core PCE is going to be 3.3% this year, and it also sees above-trend growth. Those are conditions. Given those macroeconomic projections and given what has happened to crude this year, they should absolutely be raising rates. In fact, you could argue that the rates are no longer restrictive. So they need to raise the rates ASAP, and whether they will do it or not today is the million-dollar question. As you said, that Citadel Securities is calling for the Fed to be raising rates, but if they did that, Kevin Warsh would immediately increase his credibility in the markets. Of course, the markets were thinking earlier that, you know, he's Trump's man. Is he going to be able to stamp out inflation? But what we have heard from Kevin Warsh is all undoubtedly hawkish, and he has said before that running inflation above 2% is a choice that we make, and now is the time for him to prove that he means what he says, and therefore it's a golden opportunity for the Fed to be raising rates. And if they raise rates, they will set a cat among the pigeons in the markets. Yields will, bonds will sell off. Yields will move higher, shift vociferously higher, and that will rattle through the other markets as well.
0: Ben, thank you. Indeed, President Trump, even just yesterday, saying that rates should be lowered, reiterating that position. Ben, thank you very much. That's Ben Ram, cross-asset strategist at Bloomberg MLive. Well, let's go to the heart of the oil and gas price declines. President Trump saying that the US and Iran are engaged in diplomatic talks to end the conflict in the Middle East, even as Tehran has said that no formal negotiations are taking place. But Trump also warned that the two sides would return to fighting if negotiations don't result in a deal.
4: They want to meet, and we're meeting. We'll see what happens. There's a chance we could make a deal. Without what we did, they wouldn't even be talking to us. They requested a meeting through their surrogates and directly. And we're meeting, and, you know, good things can happen, I guess.
0: Let's get more detail now with Bloomberg Horizons Middle East and Africa anchor Abir Abu Omar. Abir, Trump says give talks a chance. He's set to meet Israel's Netanyahu today. How likely is a deal with Iran looking right now?
5: Good morning, Lizzie. That's a very good question, a difficult one to answer at this point now. As you heard, President Trump was just saying that a deal could happen, yet another breakthrough. He did say that if it doesn't happen, they'll go back to hitting Iran just like they were. So look, this back and forth is kind of the name of the game. It's what we've been seeing happening over the past 5 months or so. President Trump had said multiple times over the course of this war that a breakthrough is possible. That came in the shape of the MOU that was signed in Switzerland about a month ago at this point. But then we saw the escalations happening in the region. 13 consecutive nights of strikes by the United States on Iran that ended on Friday, Lizzie, without any explanation. Now, we know that Axios reported earlier this week that Admiral Brad Cooper, that oversees the operations in the Middle East for the United States, said that the attacks needed to end because they were no longer effective. Now, this is Axios citing their own sources. The New York Times also reported that the United States had halted the attacks because it was running low on ammunition. President Trump said the U.S. has more than enough ammunition, but that he would like to have more. So you're seeing, again, this back and forth in all of this. We know that Bloomberg reported a scoop about Iran and Oman meeting to discuss restarting movement through the Strait of Hormuz. And so this is at the heart of all of this, the Strait of Hormuz, but also the Red Sea. Lizzie, we're seeing parallel movement between the Houthis that are Iran-backed in Yemen, hitting facilities in Saudi Arabia. We also reported a story about smoke coming out of a major energy facility in Saudi Arabia, Upcake, and that exports about 7 million barrels a day. Now, we don't have confirmation from the Saudi side as to why that is happening or if it's true that the Yemeni, the Houthis in Yemen had in fact attacked it. But then we're seeing all this movement. Actual tangible conversations between Iran and the United States are not yet reported. And so to answer your question,

0: is pretty much paralyzed. Ship owners are still having to go through Iran and the United States to seek permission on whether to go through the waterway or not. And so this is the reality of the situation on the ground, despite Brent crude prices below $90 on the barrel this morning.
1: Abia, thank you so much. That's Abia Abu Omar on the latest developments in the Middle East, our Horizons Middle East and Africa anchor, of course. Well, let's turn to some of the risk events on the agenda for today. At 7 a.m. London time, top of the hour, we'll get more earnings from Barclays and Unilever. Given we've already seen blowout results from Wall Street, we are looking to see whether Barclays can beat trading revenue expectations, even if they still trail U.S. rivals. Unilever's volumes, meanwhile, could be under pressure from those elevated oil prices that Abia was discussing. Staying in retail, also at the top of the hour, we'll get German retail sales numbers. And then at 3 p.m. London time, we'll get U.S. consumer confidence data, expected to have weakened in July on those Middle East tensions, pushing gasoline prices higher and, of course, adding to uncertainty. But still ahead on Daybreak Europe, wildfires in France and Spain stabilise, but a new heat wave looms. We'll get you more from the region later on in the show. But first, Ukraine's president heads to a meeting with President Trump in Washington after securing jamming technology from the UK. We'll get you the details next. This is Bloomberg.

0: Welcome back to Bloomberg Daybreak Europe. Now, the UK has agreed to share technology that can jam Russian air defence systems with Ukraine. The agreement to share the so-called Stone Cloak system came as the Ukrainian President Volodymyr Zelensky became the first foreign leader to visit Britain for talks with new Prime Minister Andy Burnham. Zelensky now heads to Washington, where he's expected to meet US President Donald Trump. And we can get more from Tony Halpin now, who leads Bloomberg's Russia government and economy coverage. Tony, good morning. I mean, Zelensky's had a tough time at home recently, hasn't he? What does he need to bring back from these trips abroad?
1: Well, I think a couple of things. That jamming system from the UK will be very useful for Ukraine in helping to increase the effectiveness of its long-range drone strikes in Russia. It's been targeting things like oil refineries, defense plants, logistics centers to try and step up the pressure on Vladimir Putin's economy. And as you say, he's meeting with President Trump this morning in Washington around 9:30 DC time. He's looking there really to cement the warming in relations that has happened recently between him and President Trump. Is hoping to discuss more support for air defenses.

0: For Ukraine, because while Trump's given him opportunities to produce Patriot missile systems in Ukraine, there's clearly going to be a time lag, and they have a deficit now that they're hoping to fill with more supplies. And things like increasing sanctions on Russia, again, to intensify the pressure on Putin, try to bring him to the table to bring a negotiated end to this war.
1: Yeah, for now, no sign, it seems, of a resumption of that US-led peace negotiation between Russia and Ukraine. Anthony Halpin there, thank you so much for the latest on the situation in Ukraine. But coming up, a fourth summer heat wave brings renewed wildfire danger to Spain and France. We'll get you the latest from the region next. This is Bloomberg.
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0: Welcome back to Bloomberg at Daybreak Europe. Now, wildfires in France and Spain that forced the evacuation of more than 300,000 people have stabilised, but the start of the summer's fourth heatwave means little respite for emergency services. During a visit to Bordeaux, the French president underlined just how unusual the circumstances are.
1: Firefighters from across France are on the ground with around 20 firefighting task forces, unprecedented aerial resources, and more than 1,500 military personnel deployed. We are facing events we have never experienced before.
0: Meanwhile, the Spanish government says that the situation remains very, very complex. Let's bring in Bloomberg's Madrid bureau chief Rodrigo Orihuela now. Rodrigo, good morning. Just talk us through the extent of the damage seen in Europe so far.
2: So as you mentioned, it is quite unprecedented. One of the officials in France was saying in recent days that these are a type of fire that maybe are more common in places like Canada and Australia, but are rare in France. They're also rare in Spain. So it is something that people are not used to. The interior minister in France yesterday did make the point that he is not being reassuring, and he is making a point of not being reassuring because the fires continue to exist. They continue to blaze, and he doesn't want, and until they're not off, he cannot say they, you know, he cannot be reassuring. The final point, just as a kind of size and scope, in Spain, this is already the biggest fire ever. The one of the specific fires, the one in the region of Avila, west of Spain, of Madrid, which is heavy in forests. That fire itself covered about 55,000 hectares, and that's the one that's the biggest ever. This one, this specific one, is contained, but others continue, and firefighters are still at it. And the main issue, to my final point, as a final point, is that today the heat wave in both countries is supposed to come back.
0: And yet the Spanish Prime Minister, Rodrigo, is saying that summers like this are the new normal. I mean, the scenes that we were just showing on the TV are hellish there. Are they likely to provoke a bigger rethink, greater policy action when it comes to climate issues?
2: Well, it is certainly something that the Spanish government has been talking about for some time. Obviously, in this specific case, it's so big that it brings it more to the forefront. It is also close to Madrid, which makes it easier to or draws more attention, the same as the French one, which is near Bordeaux. So a lot of attention is focused on it. Some people have been speaking about the size of these fires a lot for a while. The Spanish Prime Minister has called for what they call in Spain a national deal to fight climate change. But the other party on the other side has already said now is not the time to talk about this. So the question there is, will there be a rethink, as you say, or not? I think the answer lies in how open are parties to discuss climate change and its impacts, which seem to be the main reason behind this, and also spending in a way that is not visible. A lot of the spending and the prevention work has to take place by cleaning forests and woodlands and scrublands during the winter and spring months, and that requires certain investments, which it's not clear that everybody's open to making at this stage.
0: Okay, Rodrigo, thank you very much. Bloomberg's Rodrigo Orihuela, thank you so much for the update there on the wildfires. Now to some of the stories we're following for you this morning. Bloomberg Economics says that French consumer confidence data out later today is expected to show a gradual rebound in the second half of the year. Consumer confidence is at its lowest in more than 3 years, but the figures will offer an early signal of the effect of those successive heat waves. GDP data out on Thursday is expected to show the French economy avoiding recession. Well, those are some of our top stories this morning. But coming up on Bloomberg Daybreak Europe, why the latest LVMH results suggest the summer season could be an uncomfortable look for Europeans.

0: Live from London, this is Bloomberg Daybreak Europe. I'm Lizzie Verdon with your top stories. The chip rout deepens, sending global stocks lower. Double-digit declines in SK Hynix and Samsung pushing Asia towards correction territory. Meanwhile, oil and gas fall further as President Trump says there's a good chance of a deal with Iran. Tehran, though, denies formal talks are taking place. And posh products under pressure. Mercedes cuts its full-year revenue forecast while sales disappoint in a key division of LVMH. Both companies pointing to weakness in China. Well, a very good morning if you are just joining us. 6:30 a.m. here in London. And we have to start this market check in Korea. The KOSPI down 10.6% as things stand. It's been halted twice so far this session on declines of more than 8%. And it puts the broader MSCI specific index set for a correction. Now, the bad vibes, as you can see, are going global. Eurostoxx 50 futures down 0.2%. It's less exposed, of course, to tech. But Nasdaq futures down more than 1% now, also on these worries about circular AI funding. Now, flip the board cross asset, and you can see all of this is despite oil falling even further today on President Trump pausing those daily strikes against Iran and saying that there's good chance of a deal with Tehran. Tehran denying that, as I say, but Brent down 1.2% to $87.30 the barrel this morning. WTI flirting with $80 a barrel and Treasury yields dropping as a result. So we've got the 10-year yield down 2 basis points at 4.62, setting up that second meeting of Kevin Warsh as Fed chairman. Now let's turn over to the front pages this morning, starting with the Financial Times. It leads with the AI stock sell-off, saying it reflects growing investor doubts about the durability of big tech spending on AI infrastructure. Meanwhile, if we come to Europe, we can look at Les Echos out of France, saying that French industry is on the front line against those wildfires we were just discussing with Rodrigo in Gironde, with defence, energy and chemical companies taking measures to protect their strategic facilities. Finally, if we look at the Wall Street Journal this morning, it says that Meta is fighting a mountain of social media lawsuits at just the wrong time. The paper saying that the litigation could cost Meta billions just as it's going through an expensive AI transformation. Well, you can get a roundup of all the stories you need to know to get your day going in today's edition of Daybreak, which Thermal subscribers can find by going to DAYB Go. Now, let's turn back to earnings, specifically in the luxury sector. LVMH's key fashion and leather goods unit, home to Louis Vuitton and Dior, barely eking out sales growth last quarter as the conflict in the Middle East has deterred wealthy shoppers. Organic sales at the division, the group's most profitable unit, rose 1%, missing the 1.52% estimate of analysts surveyed by Bloomberg. With me now to discuss is Yelena Sokolova, senior equity analyst over at Morningstar. She joins me in studio. Good morning to you. So let's start off with LVMH, because you've actually got LVMH as a top pick, I note, despite these results we saw yesterday. The share's down about 28% so far this year. What are you seeing that investors are missing?
1: Yeah, so I think with Morningstar, we like to take a long view of the companies, and we do think that the company still has exceptional quality of the business. So it has one of the most profitable, the most prominent brands in fashion and leather, of course, with Louis Vuitton. It also has absolutely massive communication budget, which can, you know, which is above all peers and which makes the company being able to reinvest behind the brands to support their standing. Of course, longer term, if you look at longer term pictures, fashion and leather goods division actually outperformed the industry for the last 10 years. It delivered double-digit growth versus kind of 5% performance for luxury goods. So current decline for the last 2 years for this division comes on the back of extremely difficult comparison base after the pandemic. That's also something to bear in mind.
0: So how patient do investors need to be to see, for example, the hiring of Jonathan Anderson at Dior bearing fruit?
1: Yeah, so typically we see that after a designer, new designer hires, the results start changing a little bit after a year or a year and a half. So we are about entering this territory now for Jonathan Anderson at Dior. And notably, the company also said that Dior actually outperformed the fashion and leather division sales overall. So that's an improvement. So there is a little bit of improvement so far, but of course, it's not sort of yet very meaningful.
0: I'm glad you mentioned leather, because a big question I want to ask you is whether you think that the Haaland effect is going to be real. We've seen the footballer Erling Haaland with his Hermes man bag. Is that going to show up in results down the track?
1: So that remains to be seen. Also, we have seen male athletes increasingly wearing jewelry that supported also jewelry sales before. So that could be, of course, another kind of leg up to the industry. Of course, Haaland is especially popular with female viewers rather than male viewers so far. But of course, another influencer, kind of genuine celebrity supporting brands, could be supporting factor.
0: And you mentioned jewellery. Are there other bright spots outside of what's becoming known as hard luxury?
1: Yeah, so hard luxury has been actually a bright spot so far this year. We have seen strong results from LVMH's watches and jewelry, but specifically from Richemont for its jewelry divisions, but also for the likes of Swatch, even delivering quite a nice growth. So we kind of see a broad shift from soft luxury, where maybe pricing has been a little bit more aggressive immediately post-pandemic. Consumers basically are shifting to jewelry and watches where they perceive lasting value.
0: So you're broadly very optimistic on the luxury sector, despite the headwinds from the Middle East and what we've seen as weak Chinese demand. We were talking about that in the context of Mercedes. Why are you seeing these signs of stabilization?
1: So historically, luxury downturns lasted about 2 years. We're now in a third year of kind of softness here. We do see initial signs of recovery. So the recovery so far is driven primarily by the U.S. market, where we see both supportive equity markets so far, which, of course, given recent trends, remains a risk in itself. But so far, the results there are supportive. They come also on the back of much easier comparison base, because there has been a spike after the pandemic, and then it went down, and now basically the growth is from a healthier base. I still see potential for a Chinese consumer resumption of purchases, because they are still sitting on those savings once the real estate situation stabilizes and sentiment improves. So we see very, very early indicators of that happening. And of course, you have wealth created in different sectors, AI being at the forefront of it.
0: Well, on that point, yes. I mean, surely a lot of people might lose their jobs because of AI. So how can we be sure that won't outweigh, the wealth effect, where people make money off AI and they buy luxury goods with that money?
1: Yeah, so that could be an offsetting factor. So that is a risk for the sector, the dampening factor of AI on high wage employment specifically, because of course higher wage employment would be most affected if that happens. We already are seeing it on the entry levels with entry level positions with some jobs. So of course that presents a risk going forward for the sectors, but on the other hand, there will be also wealth created from those companies flowing through. So far, it's hard to say whether AI is kind of one way, kind of a positive or a negative.
0: Okay, Yelena, thank you so much. Really great to see you. Glad we got to talk about Erling Haaland there and get to see him as well. Yelena Sokolova, senior equity analyst over at Morningstar. Well, coming up, we will continue on the earnings theme. Mercedes cutting its outlook in the latest sign of weakness in Europe's autos industry. And we'll get the details for you next. This is Bloomberg.

0: Hey guys, Lady Luck here. Are you going on any road trips this summer? I know I'm going to be going on a bunch of road trips. 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
5: 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Equity trading has been an area of resilience.
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6: Diving through the details of these earnings.
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10: But there is this uncertainty, and we haven't seen it in the results.
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6: Welcome back to Bloomberg Daybreak Europe. Turning back to Mercedes earnings, which of course we broke at the top of the show, it's cut its full-year guidance, citing weaker demand in China. Now, this is just the latest sign of weakness in Europe's autos industry after VW cut its outlook last week. Let's get more now with Elizabeth Berman, who leads Bloomberg's coverage of EMEA autos. Elizabeth, good morning. We already had some bad results from BMW as well. How different is the picture for Mercedes? It seems to be quite the challenge for the CEO's strategy to pivot to luxury.
11: I would say that they're pretty similar, but then of course there are some sort of details that are quite different. So BMW, they warned about a month ago that they won't meet their annual profit guidance, whereas Mercedes actually cut back the revenue forecast, which is in line with what we heard from VW last week. And the leading factor here is again China. Both VW and Mercedes had severe market losses there, outpacing an overall downturn in the market, which is also what's really undermining, specifically at Mercedes, the top-end luxury strategy that the CEO, Ola Källenius, put in place roughly in 2021. If I'm not mistaken, if you've got fewer buyers in China going for your S-Classes, for your Maybachs, which is where those models were very successful, the overall strategy to sell many more of these cars is going to be a lot weaker. So that's what Mercedes specifically is looking at. What they also told us this morning is that they'll hone in more on costs and productivity gains, which is again very much mirrored across the German peers, across VW and BMW.
6: We just had an equity analyst on from Morningstar who is very optimistic that China is at an inflection point. What's Mercedes' outlook for the second half of the year?
11: I was very interested in the comments that your guest made there. I'd be very hopeful for a turnaround in the Chinese market, and which would put us on course to write more positive stories on these car makers. But from what I gather is that the property slump in China is so severe that consumer sentiment really has taken a hit, and that, of course, extends to buying cars. And then again, as we've mentioned many times before, this increased competition in China is really a struggle. In terms of Mercedes, what is helping them somewhat at this point, which I thought was pretty interesting, is yes, we know them as the maker of cars that are instantly recognizable, but they also have a very successful unit that makes commercial vans. Whereas the return on sales in the cars unit was around 4% in the past quarter, it was more than 10% for the vans. So they have a little bit of leeway where they can also do better and try and push their products a bit more other than just the cars that we all know so well.
6: Okay, Elizabeth, thank you very much. That's Bloomberg's Elizabeth Berman. Well, turning to more earnings that we're expecting this morning, Barclays is expected to report an 8% jump in global markets revenue this morning. This is according to analyst consensus compiled by Bloomberg. The global markets unit contributed over a third of the bank's revenue in the first quarter, underscoring how the business underpins Barclays' global ambitions. Bloomberg's Charlie Wells is following this story for us. He joins me now. Charlie, just starts off with the top line numbers then. Talk us through expectations for the bank's overall performance.
2: Well, the expectations are high. And Lizzie, what I would say is that the setup going into this reporting season for Barclays and a lot of these other banks has been really positive. But the comparables are tough, right? The comparables are tough on the other side of the Atlantic. So JP Morgan, Goldman Sachs really had blowout quarters. And if you think about equities trading, that's really been the theme of the season, right? Really that volatility helping these trading desks. But if you compare, we were talking about that 8% increase in that markets unit for Barclays. But if you think about what that translates to, if you think about what's expected to come from trading at Barclays, that equates to about $3.3 billion. Compare that to JP Morgan or Goldman Sachs, they brought in $12 billion. So again, there's a really difficult comparable there. Think about BNP, their equities trading desk, that they saw an increase of 43% reporting that last week. So again, Barclays, the setup is good, but the comparables are tough going into this morning.
6: Okay, so that comparable to year on year and the comparable across the pond, difficult. American investment banks, though, trampling earnings records. So might we see optimism for Barclays?
2: I think we should. There's really high expectations going into this. And I think this season here in the UK and other parts of Europe, I think it's going to be really interesting to look at some of the differentials, right? That theme of equities trading getting a boost from volatility, yes, likely to see that. I think something interesting that came out of BNP that we should watch for is this slight increase in loan loss provisions, right? Does credit come under stress here because of slightly more exposure to geopolitical risks to Iran than we see in the United States? We should be looking for some commentary on some regulatory changes coming from some of the other banks we're likely to see. But again, really, I think it's that equities trading business. And again, some rates positivity as well in Barclays today, right? Higher for longer, at least up to a point, can really benefit some of these banks, particularly here in Europe.
6: Okay, Charlie, thanks so much for setting us up for those earnings. They will be dropping later on this morning, and we'll be hearing from the Barclays CEO himself, C.S. Venkatakrishnan, on the opening trade at 7:15 a.m. London time. Now to some top corporate stories we're following for you this morning. Other earnings stories. Audi cutting its full-year sales and profitability outlook as worsening conditions in China, a theme as you can tell, along with US tariffs and the Middle East conflict hamper its turnaround efforts. The Volkswagen-owned carmaker now sees operating margin as low as 5% with revenue of at least 58 billion euros compared to an earlier forecast for 63 billion euros. Meanwhile, we've got Philips slumping on Tradegate after reporting a fall in second quarter sales in China, again a theme in its largest unit. But the Dutch health tech company has raised its 2026 profit margin forecast after a US tariff refund boosted second quarter earnings. It also reported strong order growth in Europe as it works to offset higher costs from tariffs and the conflict in the Middle East. And we'll be hearing from Philips CEO Roy Jakobs on the opening trade as well to discuss those results later on this morning. That conversation coming at 8:45 a.m. London time. Elsewhere, Johnson & Johnson has agreed to a proposed $5.5 billion settlement to resolve most lawsuits claiming that its talc products caused ovarian cancer. The deal requires support from law firms representing at least 95% of the plaintiffs. J&J denies its talc products are harmful, but the agreement could bring a close to litigation that's hung over this company for more than 15 years. And Bloomberg understands that an NVIDIA employee has been detained by prosecutors in Taiwan who are investigating the alleged smuggling of AI accelerators into China. Sources say the employee's home has been searched as well as his desk at NVIDIA's office in Taipei. NVIDIA is yet to respond to a request for comment. Well, those are some of our top corporate stories for you from around the world this morning. We've got plenty more coming up for you. We'll dive into the concerns on circular AI funding. That's next. This is Bloomberg.

0: Fed decides.
1: Share wars just around the corner, setting the stage for a real debate. 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
4: That's going to cause inflation that does come into consumer goods in other ways.
0: Tune in to Bloomberg Surveillance, The Fed Decides, starting at 1:30 p.m. Eastern. Thursday. The Bank of England makes its next interest rate decision, and investors will look to BOE Governor Andrew Bailey for signals on the rate path ahead.
5: Inflation is higher than we expected. Of course, now what we've got to do is get it back to 2%.
0: Join the opening trade team for live market reaction and analysis and on-the-ground coverage at the Bank of England. It all starts Thursday at 12:30 p.m. only on Bloomberg.
6: When you cut through some of the chip financings and some of the data center financings, ultimately what they're supported by are cash flows and leases ultimately to investment grade counterparts, and many of those being the hyperscalers. And so there is a element that you may be secured by an asset, but ultimately what supports that asset is a obligation or a cash flow from a investment grade corporate.
7: Carlisle Investment Management's head of asset-backed finance speaking there. And let's just unpack some of that tech financing risk now, shall we? As you can see, credit spreads for Alphabet and Oracle at their widest on record. For Amazon, they're the widest since 2018. And for Microsoft, the widest since 2011. But flip the board, and yet, in terms of percentage share in the share price, change in the share price, Alphabet is leading the hyperscalers. Now, flip the board one more time, because fundamentally, the U.S. investor base has a pretty high tolerance for financial engineering, shall we put it. And yet, it seems like the patience is being tested. U.S. credit markets drawing the line at Nvidia, backstopping OpenAI so that SoftBank gets better terms for a data center, which SoftBank lends OpenAI money to open, which really crystallizes the market's concern about circular AI funding. The words of Michael Burry of Big Short fame: around and around we go. Just how much of the AI capex cycle represents real monetizable demand? That remains the fundamental question here. Now, to get all of these charts and the others that we've used on Bloomberg TV throughout the day, do go to CHRT TV Go if you are a Bloomberg Terminal subscriber. And let's also just remind you of the risk events on the docket for today. In just a couple of minutes' time, top of the hour, we'll be getting earnings from Barclays and Unilever. On that theme of retail, we'll also get German retail sales numbers at the top of the hour too. And later on this afternoon, 3 p.m. London time, we'll get U.S. consumer confidence numbers. Now, let's check in on these markets again, because we have seen absolutely wild moves when it comes to the South Korean index. The KOSPI has been paused for trading twice in the session so far. It's on track for its worst day since March. The KOSPI now down 10.4% as the chip worries continue. That is infecting the global picture as well. Of course, here in Europe, we're less exposed to tech, but Eurostoxx 50 futures still down 0.2%. Nasdaq futures down more than 1% as well, which also comes back to those fears about AI circular financing that we were just discussing. But it's a big day for earnings as well. Coming up, earnings conversations with the CFO of Man Group and the CEOs of Barclays and Philips. It's going to be a wild ride on these markets today, so factor in those earnings as well. But all of these conversations coming up later on Bloomberg TV. The opening trade is coming up next. Anna and Guy will take you all the way to the European Cash Open. Brace yourselves. Stay with us. This is Bloomberg.

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3: Tuesday the 28th. Good morning. What do you need to know? Chip stocks are having another very bad day. That's certainly top of the agenda right now. Trump also sees a, quote, good chance of a deal with Iran. Oil is definitely down on the back of that. And Barclays, Q2 numbers are dropping right now. Venkat will be along shortly to give us the details. Anna.
4: Let's put into the numbers that very bad day for chip stocks. And you can see it very nicely expressed by what's happening on the KOSPI today. This is just one day's move on the KOSPI. We're down by 10.7% on the KOSPI today. We're worried about a host of things. We're worried about CapEx in AI. We're worried about circular financing. And we're worried about what the Chinese can do in the AI space. What does all that mean for Europe? Well, Europe actually saw some of this tech selling yesterday. ASML down substantially on some of that news out of China and Chinese competition. So that pairs the extent to which we'll be pushed to the downside by the tech theme, but maybe there's more in it for the moment. European futures down 0.1%. Lots of earnings to factor in. They don't all look good, but we're down by 0.1% on Eurostoxx 50 futures. At least the oil price is not rising. 87 is the handle that we have on oil this morning. The countdown to the opening trade starts right now.

0: Morning, Tuesday morning. Good morning. I'm streaming through the Barclays numbers, which look quite interesting. We'll get to Venkat in just a moment. Let's talk about the tech story. Tech is being hammered. Whichever way you look at it, tech is under real pressure. You can start with the chips. They don't look particularly clever. You've got the ASML story on the idea that actually the Chinese are making some significant breakthroughs when it comes to lithography, and that's going to open up a whole new realm in terms of China's ability to compete. But take a look at what's happening with the CDSs of hyperscalers. Take a look at what is happening with the circularity story when it comes to financing out of NVIDIA into the rest of the group. All of this is on the table right now. Whichever way you look, you are under pressure in this space right now. But chips are front and center.
1: Yeah, absolutely. Chips are front and center. And we thought useful to linger on this as we head into a busy earnings day in Europe, where our attention will be understandably diverted in other directions for a moment. But we are seeing substantial losses in the Asia session, as we were saying earlier, 10.5% down on the KOSPI. And some of the individual names that are considerably weaker, it's some of the chip makers. So Samsung, SK Hynix, of course, but also over in Japan, Kioxia. So it's not only about South Korea. Nikon and Tokyo Electron also down. And that's linked to the ASML story, the fact that the Chinese have now a competitive threat to ASML in the chip equipment making space. And so those companies are down in the Tokyo session. So interesting to see to what extent this comes through into Europe today. We are seeing slightly weaker futures for Europe. I'm also intrigued by the CDS story around the likes of NVIDIA and SoftBank, and Anthony Stevens pointing our attention in this direction. There were a lot of things that the market didn't like, it seems, about the NVIDIA OpenAI financing. Just once again, focusing in on the nature, the circular nature of some of this financing. And the FT has another story about NVIDIA signing a lease at a data center in Texas that has similar hallmarks. And so it seems as if this is an area of concern for the markets.
0: Yeah, and this is all ahead of the hyperscalers. Mm. So that we haven't even seen the hyperscaler numbers this week. We thought that was going to be the major event, but it looks like this already is signaling a great deal of concern around what is happening here. If the hyperscalers come through and signal that they're going to continue to spend at the rate that they are right now, we've got four of the seven reporting this week. How is the market going to take that, considering the backdrop of the concerns that we have right now? Where is the money? Show me the money. How are you going to make money on this huge investment that you're delivering right now is going to be and will remain the key question.
1: Yeah, absolutely. Still not sure what it is that we're looking for in CapEx. Do we want to be reassured by higher numbers, or do we want to be reassured about discipline and slightly lower numbers? But all of that still to play for. Lots to talk about when it comes to the technology space over the next couple of days. And just as a reminder, tomorrow we've got Meta, Microsoft, Qualcomm and SK Hynix. And then on Thursday we have Apple, Amazon and Samsung.
0: So what I thought was interesting about yesterday's session in Europe, ASML, biggest points drag by a mile. No problem at all. 2 points off the stock 600. But if you look at the other end of the story, SAP had a great day.
1: Yeah.
0: Capgemini had a great day. So the market rotated out of some of the kind of the hardware trade back into some of the software trade, which was quite interesting. And if you look at the equal weights in the US on the S&P, it had a very good day, hit a kind of fresh record high. So the market is kind of rotating out. The money's not coming out of the market. Some of it's finding its way into other parts of the market.
1: Yeah.
0: How sustainable is that particular trade?
1: We will talk later about what that broadening trade means. Is it all good? We'll get into that conversation. Let's dive into some of these earnings stories that we're getting this morning, and there are plenty of them this morning. Let's start with the listed hedge fund space and Man Group. So we get numbers out of Man Group this morning. First half net inflows really comfortably beating the estimates. So we've got a number here of 7.1 billion in net inflows for the first half of the year. That is against an estimate that's sort of just above 2 billion. So that's certainly well above estimates. The assets under management then looking well above estimates, the pre-tax profit looking above estimates. So let's get into a conversation. We're joined now by Antoine Forterra, who is the Chief Financial Officer over at Man Group. Really nice to see you, Anton. Nice to have you with us. So that net inflows number really stands out. Tell us what you think has been driving that money coming towards Man Group in the first half of the year.
2: Morning, Anna. Morning, Guy. Thank you very much for having me today. We're very pleased with the results this morning. We delivered very, very strong earnings, as you can see. Very solid investment performance across the range of products. Record net flows, as you've highlighted, leading to record AUM, and our management fee EPS has grown to the highest level in 15 years, 46% growth in the year. But if you go beyond the numbers, what is particularly pleasing is the broad-based nature of the growth you're seeing and the investment performance we're generating. Our main multi-strat is up around 7.9%, and that's the best representation of the alpha we've been able to generate for clients. And then we're seeing growth in most of the categories in our space. And so it tells us that our strategy is working, we're delivering, and that the clients, to and where we started, the clients are listening and they're interested in the content that we can deliver for them. So very strong set of numbers, which gives us great confidence for positioning and our future.
1: Okay, and so I was going to ask you, yes, which of the strategies were doing well, AHL, Numeric, GLG, but you said it's sort of broad-based. What does the volatility in the markets mean for you, Antoine? What does it mean for a business like Man Group? Because whether that is driven by the oil price and everything that's happening in the Middle East, or whether that is driven by hyperscalers or memory chips, there is a lot of volatility to either fear or to use as an opportunity.
2: So the demand has been broad-based across a range of products, liquid alternative, private alternative, as well as long-only. And it tells us that clients are looking for solutions, product strategies that give them good quality returns in times of uncertainty, in times of volatility. We talked about the AI, the volatility you see in markets. The alpha environment has been relatively rich, either on the macro level, some of our strategies on the macro side are up 7-8%, but also on the micro level, we're seeing our long-only equity and credit fund managers performing particularly strongly. And so in time of uncertainty, volatility, people should stick to the basics, quality investment returns, quality strategies, customized, which is what we're here to deliver.
0: How hard is it to hang on to talent right now? What's the talent? Every day I see people moving. The talent war seems extraordinary.
2: Talent is one of our key strengths. You hear us talking about talent and technology. These are the two strengths of our business. We pay a lot of attention to our talent. Attrition this year is near record lows, and we invest in talent, and tools such as AI are great, yeah. A great way to attract and retain talent. Our 40 year history in quant and technology enables us to deliver those tools pretty smoothly to organization in ways that, you know, really demarks us from competition. And that turns us into an attractive position for talent.
0: Is it hard to figure out what the ROI on the AI investment is? Like, how do you got the talent? The metrics kind of work there. I can understand how you judge that. How do you judge the kind of what you're doing in AI?
2: We're so excited about AI. As I said, we've been at it for 40 years in tech and quant, and it's really a transformation of our business.
0: Yeah.
2: I'll give you an example. You know, you're a typical portfolio manager. Your role is to process disparate information, build models, interact with companies. We now have portfolio managers who have created agents who can do that for them, tremendously accelerating their throughput. They can interact with double the number of companies that they usually interact, and they can have double the number of meetings that they have. And if you think that alpha is, you know, ultimately the number of bets you can make times the probability of success of those bets, that should lead to better outcome. So we're tremendously excited. We don't succumb to what people have started calling cognitive surrender. This is a way for us to turbocharge cognitive capabilities in our business.
1: How do you keep the spending on AI in check in a business where it must be tempting? You know, there are opportunities everywhere to explore some of that alpha, but it all costs money and tokens.
2: It costs money and token, but it's a resource allocation decision. And we're fortunate to have the scale, the size. You know, talked about the growth you're seeing, the numbers that you're seeing. That enables us to invest and really deliver the best to our teams.
1: Are you worried about private credit? I know this is an area, you know, there was much excitement years ago. You've got some exposure in that space, a part of your business that focuses on private credit. Are you concerned about private credit and what might happen there?
2: So a private credit AUM has increased to $7.6 billion across the half. And we're seeing both very solid underwriting from our teams on the direct lending side and the participant credits. The realized default rate is sort of 1% level on the direct lending, which is way below the kind of 4% you're seeing on the BDC space. And opportunistic credit team has returned north of 30% annualized in the first half. So the numbers are very strong, leading to growth. We still see this as a growth opportunity for us. Clients are interested, both entity and wealth clients, yeah. and we're well positioned to capture, but we are cautious. Our positioning is one where we're here to return quality returns for investors, and it starts with the quality of underwriting.
0: clients happy to put money into that space? They want their money back? Kind of what? Like, just give us a sense of...
2: Our clients are happy to put money in that space. We have no exposure to some of the structures that have sort of illiquidity mismatch that have been reported in the US. We have no exposure to those structures. In our case, clients are interested, and you see that in the rate of deployment that I described, and the fact that in the first half, we had the first close of our new opportunistic credit fund at the beginning of June, and the first close alone was bigger than the full previous vintage. So it tells you that clients are interested in broad private credit still.
0: If you have an extra pound, euro, dollar to invest right now, is it best invested in new capabilities, AI technology? Is it best invested in your own stock, buybacks? Is it best invested in expanding the business, organic growth, non-organic growth, M&A? Where's the opportunity to grow the business right now?
2: The opportunity to grow the business is across most of what we do in our strategy. If you look at where we're investing, quant equity, credit and solutions are probably where I would put this extra $1 or £1. On the quant equity side, we're seeing record AUM. There's plenty of room for us to grow. On the credit side, we've now reached $60 billion of credit AUM, starting from less than five, probably 7 years ago. And then on the solution side, huge demand for product. So the allocations we're making are across the three bets, and then the platform that supports it, which is predominantly about AI.
1: Antoine, thank you very much. Thanks for kicking off the show with us this morning. Good to see you. Antoine Forterre, the Man Group CFO. Coming up on the programme, demand in the key Chinese market remains challenging for Philips. We'll be speaking to the CEO of the Dutch medical equipment maker. That conversation later in the programme. Plus, a new fund is being launched to protect against what Altana Wealth sees as an inevitable downturn in private credit. We'll get that view later in the programme. The company's founder and CIO, Lee Robinson, will be with us on the show. Up next, don't miss our interview with the Barclays CEO. C.S. Venkatakrishnan will be with us shortly. The British Bank reporting earnings. If you have any questions, please get involved in these conversations. IB plus BBTV Go is the function on the Bloomberg terminal that will put you in touch with this team. This is Bloomberg.

0: Welcome back, everybody. 16 minutes past seven here in London. The futures picture for Europe then looks flat, really, to negative. But that does not do justice to the news flow that we're seeing through the Asia session, the extent of the selling we see through the Asia session on the tech theme, the KOSPI down by 10.7%. Some of that is to do with nervousness around Chinese competition, and some of that was in our markets yesterday, Guy, because we had considerable pressure on the likes of ASML and the rest, or some, rightly, you mentioned earlier, of the tech space, certainly around hardware. But that's the overall picture in these markets this morning.
1: Let's talk about the Barclays numbers. Hit the screen a little bit earlier on. They make fascinating reading. Let's talk about what we've been delivered, what's been delivered so far. So the overall numbers in terms of the investment bank are a beat. This is for the investment bank, certainly the revenue on that side of things. The bank has upgraded its 2026 group income target to $31.5 billion. Equities have done very, very well. Fixed income, we'll talk about that in just a moment. C.S. Venkatakrishnan is the CEO, of course, of Barclays. He joins us now. Venkat, good morning. Quite the set of numbers this morning. Equities really stand out as being a very strong performance. Do you think that business, that side of the business, could have done even better if it had even more access to capital? Is it being throttled? Is the performance of that business being held back, do you think, right now?
2: No, not at all. Well, first of all, thank you for having me. I am absolutely pleased with the set of numbers we've published today. You know, our top line income of £8.1 billion is up over £1 billion on the same number last year. Profits of £3.3 billion are up 30% over the previous year. And the investment bank, as you say, has done extremely well, including my colleagues on the equity trading floor behind me. You know, equities are now 30% of Barclays. And remember, this was the house that fixed income built. And so the diversification we are seeing in the business, the strength we are seeing in our business is something that we are truly happy about. And to your question, we are doing this in a very disciplined way, with disciplined capital, disciplined cost control, and the revenues keep going up, the returns keep going up, and we're doing it on a fixed capital base and really sweating it. And our capital efficiency is much higher than we thought it would have been at this time. So I'm pleased with the numbers all around.
1: Venkat, you talk about all round. So let's just talk about whether you're happy with the numbers all round. As you say, the reason Barclays stands out in Europe is because it is diversified. It has the equity side of things. Others have got that as well. But it's also got the fixed income side. And you are probably the most diversified bank in Europe because you have those two pillars. Equities are smashing it. Fixed income a little less so. As you say, you're the bank that was built on that side of things. What do you need to do to get fixed income to be performing at the same level as equities?
2: Yeah. Well, this was a very great quarter for the equity market because there was a lot of volatility. Fixed income has actually done quite well if you look at the absolute numbers. The comparison with last year suffered because we had a really great quarter in the second quarter last year. But I'm very, very happy with the progress in fixed income, particularly in securitized products, which is a business we've built from nowhere to being high ranking on Wall Street. Our credit businesses are very high ranking. Our depth with our clients keeps increasing. One of the statistics we said 2.5 years ago was with our top 100 clients, we wanted to be top five with 70 of them. We are now at 65 in the middle of this year. So that's great. And the UK businesses are producing over 20% ROTE. The bank itself has produced 16.1% ROTE in the first quarter, in the second quarter, and 14.8% for the full year. So we are, you know, reaffirming our guidance very confidently for both this year and for 2028. And as you said, we've upgraded our income.
0: Venkat, good morning. I want to ask you about AI from a couple of different angles. Firstly, around what it means for the investment banking part of the business and the opportunities that AI creates to do more business. We saw a lot of this on Wall Street, that the AI rollout, the build out of data centers and all of the other infrastructure created a lot of opportunities within investment banking. Are European banks and is Barclays getting as much access to that theme as you think the US players are?
2: Yeah. Well, as you say, Anna, there are different parts of AI. There's first how we use it ourselves, and it's an important part of our own investments and our technology investments. Second is what's going on the street. We have clearly been part of the very large debt issuance programs that many of the hyperscalers have done in order to fund their AI.

0: build. So we are a part of that because, you know, one of the things we do really well is to help companies finance themselves.
1: Okay, so Europe is playing its role in that rollout. And you mentioned that AI has another dimension, and that's what you do with it yourselves to make your business work better and to get the most out of it. So how do you look at the return on investment in AI, Venkat? How do you measure that, and what is that measurement telling you?
0: Well, we're early, and it's going to take a long time. What I would say to you is that it's a great tool, and there's a great potential to be unlocked. To unlock the potential, you've got to invest in modernizing your systems, harmonizing your processes, and standardizing the ways in which you do things, which is one of our biggest investments across the bank, and we continue to spend hundreds of millions on it. On top of that, once you layer AI to have drive intelligent processes, you will get the best out of it. And so it is a journey that doesn't take place over weeks or months, but over quarters and years. But we are very optimistic about what this can do for us.
2: Venkat, where's the opportunity for growth now?
0: Well, we continue to do well in our different markets. You know, our UK market has been growing quite well. We've been at 5% annualized growth in UK lending. And the UK economy is doing much better than most places in Europe. And so we're capturing market share in the UK, in corporates, in retail banking. Our wealth segment and our prime segment in the UK retail bank is really doing well. You know, we've cut custody fees to zero for our self-directed investment. We've introduced new planning and advice features for wealth management. We see a lot of growth in the UK. And, of course, our US consumer bank is an entirely digital offering. We've announced a new partnership with Samsung, both for their card and their wallet. We've bought a company called Best Egg, offering direct-to-consumer loans. So there's a lot of opportunity across the franchise, which we are carrying out in a disciplined way, and, you know, both building our capabilities and increasing our scale.
2: Yeah, I see income at the U.S. Consumer Bank rising 38%. That's a big number. Just out of curiosity, when it comes to the U.K., have you met the new chancellor? Are you going to meet the new chancellor? When you do meet him, what are you going to say to him?
0: Well, I had the privilege of meeting him at your offices in London. And look, he's very encouraging for both the industry and the economy. You know, the UK needs more growth and more productivity. And I think the government and both the Chancellor and the Prime Minister recognize that. And they're going to build on the foundations that their own party has created over the last couple of years. You know, deepening the involvement of the leading UK firms and industries in the growth of the country. They say growth in every postcode, and I cannot be more supportive of that. It's the right idea.
1: It's the right idea. So you like the idea of growth in every postcode. They might be looking for some pretty broad shoulders, though, to lean on in terms of tax revenue. Do you have any thoughts, Venkat, on whether the banking sector can handle being taxed more, whether business can handle being taxed more?
0: Yeah. Well, look, the banking sector has a very important role to play in the economy. We are indeed broad shoulders, not just in the size of our businesses, but in the capabilities which we offer. The question is, how do you use it the right way? The right way is to use our resources to increase lending into the UK economy. We've spoken about changes that they can do to certain acts to allow greater consumer lending. And I think every pound of capital that they keep in the banking system will be multiplied by 8 or 10 in terms of the lending which we can do. So the right thing to do is to continue to increase the capital in the banking system, not seek to remove it, and then to get us to lend, which is what we want to do anyway.
1: Venkat, just briefly, is there anything that worries you at the moment? We started this program talking about volatile environments around the AI theme. Some people are worried about private credit. What are you worried about at Barclays?
0: Well, look, I think there's been continued uncertainty in the markets. You spoke about AI. We've seen both a run-up in technology stocks and technology-related stocks, and now some volatility. The crisis in the Middle East continues. The crisis in Russia and Ukraine continue. The UK economy, the US economy have been robust. Employment has been strong. Credit conditions are strong. But they're facing a kind of uncertainty at a global level that's continuing and persistent and not been seen for a while. So I have to worry about that. You know, and we protect ourselves by running good businesses, by being well capitalized.
1: Okay.
0: You know, our CET1 ratio is at 14.3%. So I'm worried, but we try to run a safe bank.
1: Venkat, thank you very much. Thanks for joining us. Really good to speak to you. The Barclays CEO, C.S. Venkatakrishnan. Coming up on the program, we'll get back to some of the themes we were just hearing about there. The chip routes deepening, sending global stocks lower. Certainly, we've seen that through the Asia session. The Kospi considerably weaker. The likes of SK Hynix and Samsung considerably weaker. The Kospi down by 10.7%. We'll dig into what's behind the sell-off, the latest iteration of this chip wreck. We'll get to that shortly. This is Bloomberg.
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0: Pascal, and this is Bloomberg.
1: Tuesday the 28th, good morning. 30 minutes to start of equity trading here in Europe. Europe looks like, to a certain extent, a sea of calm when it comes to what we're seeing globally on the equities front. Nasdaq futures are down circa 1% right now. European futures are barely budging in comparison. Look at that. Eurostoxx 50 futures down 0.1%. FTSE's flat as a pancake. CAC up a little bit. LVMH to be factored in, caring to come later. All of that is a European story that, as I say, looks quite calm right now. Relative to the big moves we've seen overnight out of Asia and what we're seeing right now when it comes to Nasdaq futures.
0: Yeah, that futures picture in Europe, it does stand out for its strength, even though it's flat, doesn't it? And despite the fact that we've had corporate earnings that haven't all looked good, even away from the technology space, from the auto space and health tech. Let's talk about where we are on bond markets then. Quick check on where we're moving here. And perhaps this tells us something important, because yesterday we did see that the market's got a real boost in Europe from, you know, tech concerns aside. A real boost from a weaker oil price. And that does continue to be the case today. We're at 87.32 on Brent, down by 1%. And as a result, we see another day of buying on European bond markets, and those yields just coming down just a touch. But let's return to the concerns around technology, and certainly stocks in Asia are slumping this morning as a global rout in chipmakers deepens further. The losses are coming after a Chinese state-backed firm reportedly began producing machines that could rival ASML's dominance in the space. Meanwhile, at Nvidia, more deals and rising leverage are pushing up the cost of insuring the chip giant's debt. Let's bring in Bloomberg senior strategist Neil Campling to talk us through some of these concerns around the tech space. So there's a lot to think about. Chinese competition, what they can do against ASML and the like. But let me start with the concerns around Nvidia, circular financing and all of that kind of activity. Because yesterday we had a story about this involving OpenAI and SoftBank. And then the FT has another story about another data center that they seem to be backstopping this morning. And meanwhile, the NVIDIA CDS, the cost of insuring against default at NVIDIA, ticks higher. What's it telling you, Neil?
2: So I think that the big question is, what proportion of NVIDIA's sales are going to come from an ecosystem that NVIDIA's own deals are, to what extent, artificially inflating the demand of the AI chips and an ecosystem? So that's the big question. So the story that came out yesterday regarding NVIDIA, the backstopping of the Ohio data center, it wasn't a new story. It was actually out earlier this year. But it was an incremental increase in terms of the backstopping, the funding of the SoftBank deal for the OpenAI. So that, there's that question around it. So, and it actually, Bloomberg on the terminal has got a really good explainer of the whole circular deal stuff. Mm. Originally written actually in January of this year, just updated overnight because there's just more information around this circularity kind of argument. So that's, I think, one of the key things around it. But I would say it all started last week when one of those ultimate cash machines, Google, Alphabet, reported negative free cash flow for the first time ever in a quarter since coming public. I think that was kind of, in a sense, like the lighting of the litmus paper, if you like, the smoking gun that led to, again, the CDS spreads blowing out, the worries over what happens with all of this circularity kind of arguments, and bring some investors who are as old as me remembering what happened back in 2000 when Lucent had similar kind of risks around the dot-com build-out, etc. And that worries people.
1: It does, of a certain age, of a certain vintage.
2: Certain vintage.
1: Yeah. Are chips still cyclical?
2: It's different this time, we keep being told.
0: Mm.
2: However, as soon as the concern around chips and memory pricing in particular becomes cyclical, then investors will start looking at the chip companies, especially the memory companies, on a price-to-book basis historically rather than a appears to be a cheap price-earnings kind of multiple. Chips have always been cyclical. Memory particularly always been cyclical. Now the memory companies are investing more in chip production.
1: Yeah, and the Chinese are getting it, and the Chinese are going.
2: Chinese are going in. The Chinese, we had the big IPO yesterday, which increases their balance sheet to allow them to invest. there is only so much capacity in terms of demand to meet certain capacity. There's more capacity coming on down the line. So I suspect it's a question of when they become more cyclical again, as opposed to if.
0: I wonder how much, what we make of Chinese competition in this space, because it's clear that we think about it as one big market from the ASML movement yesterday. The share price dropped on the back of that talk about what China can do in the ultraviolet lithography space. But at the same time, in some parts of technology, we think of it as two separate ecosystems, don't we? As if, you know, NVIDIA doesn't count on any sales into China in some of their earnings reports because of the difficulty in doing business into. I mean, how should we be thinking about the China-West technology landscape, do you think, Neil?
2: There's definitely a battle over frontier AI models and who has the best technology. And clearly, China has been without lots of IP in the core building blocks for a number of years now. And yet they do seem to be coming up to speed very, very quickly. And we heard this from some of the models that were announced last week. So once we get, you know, are they playing fast catch-up? They're no longer years behind, it would appear. The narrative around the ASML machines yesterday, it's, you know, we're talking about less than 5% of ASML sales. It's not necessarily the impact to the revenues longer term, but it's just a change in narrative that is concerning people.
1: The gap is closing and closing fast. So we now look forward to the hyperscalers, the what is it, 4 of 7 we get this week. What's the smart move here? If they come out and give big numbers, we're going to spend billions and billions more. How's the market going to react, given the setup that we have right now, Monday, Tuesday? Going into Wednesday, Thursday, the setup feels quite negative. The market is nervous about companies that are spending money. They're nervous about when the money comes back, when cash flow goes. All of these questions are on the table going into the numbers. Is the bar, like, where is the bar?
2: Well, I mean, the bar is set, I think, in the run-up to this, in terms of, will one of them break ranks and actually potentially slow spending? That's the kind of question I wonder, whether someone like Microsoft will step back with their first fiscal year guidance, forward guidance this week. Will one of them break ranks? Meanwhile, there is a little tech company that isn't committing hundreds of billions of dollars to AI capex.
1: Yeah, you might have heard of it.
2: You might have heard of it, called Apple. Are they sitting there to wait to see who pans out to be the winner in this space and then just rents the capacity off them without committing those hundreds of billions of dollars? So it feels like somebody has to blink first, don't know who that's going to be. Meanwhile, Apple is sitting there waiting to work out and find out who the winner is.
1: Or buy some of these companies potentially.
0: And we get numbers from Apple as well this week, don't we?
2: We do indeed.
0: Yeah, as well as the hyperscalers.
1: Yep. New boss over there, maybe a new strategy. Neil, nice to see you. Thank you very much indeed. Busy week coming up. We're not done just yet. Neil Campling joining us on the Tech Trade. We'll go from tech to luxury next. The key fashion and leather goods unit at LVMH, just about overnight, eking out some sales growth. We're going to dig into the numbers. French luxury front and centre. We get Kering as well a little bit later on. That is all coming up. This is Bloomberg.

0: Thursday. The Bank of England makes its next interest rate decision, and investors will look to BOE Governor Andrew Bailey for signals on the rate path ahead.
1: Inflation is higher than we expected. Of course, now what we've got to do is get it back to 2%.
0: Join the opening trade team for live market reaction and analysis and on-the-ground coverage at the Bank of England. It all starts Thursday at 12:30 p.m. only on Bloomberg.

0: Welcome back. This is the opening trade, 7:42 here in Europe. And the European futures picture, well, it's just turned into negative territory, but it's not driven by any of the major markets you see on that board. So FTSE 100, DAX and CAC futures all pointing slightly higher. We've got plenty of earnings stories to talk about this morning. Eurostoxx 50 futures, though, broadly pretty flat. That's not a bad performance given what we're seeing in Asia, but we'll certainly be recapping on some of the earnings stories that we've had this hour and the hours ahead of this, and overnight, in fact, as we get closer to the European trade. Day. We'll park that thought for one moment and get back to the oil story in the Middle East. Oil is extending declines after President Trump says the US and Iran are engaged in diplomatic talks to end the Middle East conflict, even as Tehran says no formal negotiations are taking place. But Trump also warned the two sides would return to fighting if negotiations didn't result in a deal.
1: They want to meet and we're meeting. We'll see what happens. There's a chance we can make a deal. Without what we did, they wouldn't even be talking to us. They requested a meeting through their surrogates and directly. And we're meeting, and, you know, good things can happen, I guess.
0: Let's get more details with Bloomberg Horizons Middle East and Africa anchor Abir Abu Omar with us once again. Give us an update then, Abir, on what's been happening overnight. We see the oil price continues to track lower, 86 now the handle on Brent, 86.36, down by more than 2%.
2: Good morning, Anna. Well, I mean, you alluded to it in your intro. A lot of back and forth between the U.S. and Iran. President Trump, as you have said, and as we've just listened to, said that a breakthrough, yet another one, could be possible, but that if Iran doesn't agree to some of the concessions that the U.S. had laid out multiple times, hitting Iran again could happen. Meanwhile, we don't have a formal response from the Iranian side. Iranian foreign ministry officials have said that they could put through delegates to the United States. But again, we don't have any substantial negotiations happening between the two sides. Meanwhile, the fighting between the two parties has stopped since late Friday, when after 13 consecutive nights of attacks by the United States, all of a sudden we saw a stopping of hitting the targets in Iran. Iran later on Sunday saying that it will suspend attacks against shipping in the Strait of Hormuz, but also countries in the region. Those have included Kuwait, Jordan, Bahrain. Meanwhile, Anna, and what's more important here is the Strait of Hormuz. While the fighting has indeed stopped for the time being, the U.S. maintains its naval blockade on Iranian ports. Iran is also threatening ships that don't stick to the routes that it had laid out. And so movement there is pretty much still paralyzed when it comes to ships making their way through. So there is a distinction to be made between the reality of the situation, that is the paralyzed movement, and what oil markets are interpreting. And this is why you're seeing Brent crude now at, as you mentioned, $86-$87 on the barrel. Parallel to all of this, equally important, Anna, is the fighting that is happening between Saudi Arabia and the Houthis in Yemen. That is also affecting the movement in the Red Sea, Bab al-Mandab, another strait which Saudi Arabia had resorted to throughout the course of this war. So we're watching parallel movements, or a lack of movements in those waterways. And that is something we're going to keep an eye on, as well as a return to those negotiations between the United States and Iran, if it is going to happen over the course of the week.
3: Abir, thank you for the updates. Abir Abu Omar, Bloomberg Horizons Middle East and Africa anchor, joining us out of Dubai with an update on what's happening there. Let's come back to the stock story. Around 15 minutes ago, the Cosby closed. Down 11%. 11%. That is an epic intraday move for an index. Let's go to Anthony Stevens in Hong Kong to get an update on what we've seen overnight out of Asia. Anthony, that's a big move in anybody's book. Yes, this is a market that has been pushed up very strongly. Yes, there's a lot of leverage here. But an 11% move to the downside, is there any sign of a bounce?
4: Well, it's an interesting index, right? It's a two-stock index, and that speaks to why volatility is so high. It's actually single-stock volatility. And these two single stocks are in the memory space, Samsung and Hynix, and they have been materially disrupted by these headlines around the DUV space. The DUV space basically allows China to mass-produce cheaper memory to kind of fill in the gaps that the HBM kind of curbs have put on China. Now, this is the speculation that the market is running with. We don't have a lot of information on not exactly what the technical specifications of the machines that are supposedly being produced in Shanghai, and the number being produced is around 20 into 2027. So this is not a very high number of machines, but the capability of China to ramp up production is really well known, and across Asia, not just in Korea, anything that can be made with DUV machines has gotten hammered today. We are talking about NAND in Japan, which is down, Kioxia is down 18-19%. We are talking about substrates in Taiwan, which is all pegged down, limit down. Even China itself, China has disrupted itself with the Chinese Chinext index down 7%. So a lot of the simpler chips made in China are now trading limit down as well. So this is an ongoing theme. What can these chips be made to make, and how many of them are out there, and how much it will increase the Chinese production capacity is up for debate. But this comes at an extremely fragile time in AI sentiment, as worries around the circular trade meet worries around Chinese LLMs and their efficiency in using these resources in the first place. So a lot of headwinds on the AI hardware trade, but you are seeing some signs of life in the AI software trade, which is what kept the S&P flat and what is helping Europe today as well.
0: Yes, and it helped Europe yesterday. We saw, ASML was weaker, but SAP continued to impress, as Guy was pointing out earlier. So we're concerned about Chinese competition then. That seems to be one of the threads, and that's to some degree was a story in Europe yesterday. What concerns you about the CDS story over at NVIDIA and over at SoftBank, Anthony? Is this something that we should really be watching as we continue to document cases of what are called, you know, the circular financing concerns?
4: Yeah, yesterday's CDS move in NVIDIA marks a kind of change in sentiment around these circular financing deals. NVIDIA is an absolute cash machine, so it's been very kind of resistant to any kind of credit worries. But yesterday you saw a small blip up in the CDS, which kind of freaked people out. And that's because it has a knock-on impact to other AI fundraising, not necessarily NVIDIA's balance sheet, but other people who are coming to the DCM market. The DCM market is massively full of AI deals to the back end of the year. And any movement in kind of a bellwether CDS joining the likes of Oracle, SoftBank, Amazon, Meta that have materially weakened already puts pressure on this fundraising and the prices at which this debt can be raised. Now, debt financing has become very important as equities have started to come off a little bit for hyperscalers. So people are more likely to go to the debt market given how tight spreads are versus history anyway. So spreads are very tight, but let's look at the pricing people managed to get in the deals in the back half of the year. And based on that pricing, they get to determine how many of these chips and data centers they can build. So the two trades are tied together at the hip. We need to watch the CDS, and we need to watch what kind of hardware people end up buying in the end.
3: Anthony, great stuff. Thank you very much indeed. Anthony Stevens joining us with the latest around the tech story. The numbers are dramatic this morning. Makes luxury feel relatively safe. LVMH, key fashion leather goods unit, home to Louis Vuitton, of course, Dior, barely eking out sales growth last quarter. The conflicts in the Middle East certainly deterring wealthy shoppers. Organic sales at the division, the group's most profitable unit, rose 1%. The estimate was 1.52. That was certainly coming out of the analysts that we'd surveyed here at Bloomberg. Angelina Rasque joins us now. She covers luxury out of Paris. Angelina, what stands out here? The stocks looks like it's called a little bit softer. Why is that? The numbers are okay. They're not great, but they're okay. So what is the kind of the takeaway from these figures?
5: Hey there, Guy. Indeed, I mean, the positive was that the key fashion and leather goods unit returned to growth in the second quarter. That was for the first time in 2 years. So that's obviously the unit that includes brands like Louis Vuitton and Christian Dior Couture. However, the growth rate was slightly disappointing. So I think investors were expecting a little bit more. The positive is that Dior in the second quarter was grew slightly more than the unit average, and it was led by growth in the US, especially double-digit growth rates. However, we're not seeing really strong recovery signs in China, which is a crucial market for luxury goods. So that's perhaps what was missing. On the positive side was a watches and jewelry unit, and really it was jewelry because watches were negative. But jewelry, it was led by Tiffany and Bulgari, and that's similar to what we saw. I mean, it grew 11%. 4% in the second quarter, and that's similar to what we saw with Richemont, you know, the owner of Cartier and Van Cleef. I think in these times of uncertainty, the aspirational consumer especially, they are quite keen to see, they probably see more value in the jewelry, you know, a gold bracelet, you know, gold jewelry, because that will probably keep the value in the long term.
0: Angelina, thanks for the update. Bloomberg's Angelina Rescaray will certainly keep an eye on what's happening with that stock at the open. There are other stocks that we need to focus on. Plenty of earnings out this morning. Bloomberg's Alex Morgan has a rundown of the other stocks to watch. Alex, good morning.
6: Morning, Anna. Well, good luck to all of us. We've had our coffee this morning. It is a busy one. Let's kick off with Barclays. It's equities here, really driving things. Traders there having their best second quarter in 4 years in terms of the haul. Let's put that in context with Wall Street peers, where, again, we've seen stock trading really reaching all-time highs and surpassing the records. You can see Barclays here around 45% increase, but have a look at some of these other Wall Street names. JP Morgan around 86%. You can see their equity is really driving things there, particularly for Barclays as well. Let's turn it over to car makers, though. We know that German car makers, European car makers are experiencing pressure on a number of fronts. We've got Mercedes, they're experiencing a bit of a drag in China. Those details out this morning. Keep an eye on them. They're not alone, though, of course. Other European names, including BMW and Porsche, we'll see this week, struggling. When it comes to Mercedes, though, you've also got competition on the home turf from Chinese rivals as well. And then kicking over to Unilever. Well, here, we might have had a bit of a World Cup deodorant boost. That was a thing analysts were looking for. Overall, they've had a bit of an interesting year. You can see year-to-date down around about 5%. However, they've beaten estimates in these sales, particularly due to soap and deodorant in the emerging markets. We could have done with some of that over here watching the World Cup in England, but that's another story. Back to you guys.
0: That's the weirdest thing I've heard all day, Alex. Thank you very much, Bloomberg's Alex Morgan. World Cup deodorant
7: I actually wrote that down.
0: Yes.
7: World Cup deodorant boost.
0: It's worth writing down. Sometimes the strangest things are.
7: Okay.
0: But we need to focus on Philips as well, healthcare supplier. A beat and raise, but mostly driven by tariff refunds, is the conclusion from some of the analysts. And so maybe that limits the impact.
7: Yes, it looks like it's going to be a negative open for Philips. And I think the reason for that, judging by the commentary that I'm reading this morning, seems to suggest that that's the China weakness story being factored in to what they are saying. So, yes, they've had some benefits on the tariff front, but it's not. I guess that's seen as a one-off and not something that's going to be sustainable. Anyway, Roy Jacobs is going to be joining us very shortly. We will find out exactly what he has to say. I think he's going to be joining us in the back half of the next hour. It's a really interesting market this morning. So what do you do? Do you continue with the trade of buying SAP? Is that the antidote to the chip weakness we see in ASML? Yeah. Europe looks fairly flat, but there's a whole load of other stocks that are going to get priced in this morning. LVMH, Barclays, lots of really good names out there.
0: Lots of earnings stories. And then we have the Asia chip sell-off. We've got the Nasdaq futures picture looking weaker, down by another percent, as if there's sort of a continuous thought there. But Europe provides something of a speed bump in the way. Positive one, perhaps, or maybe just a flat one. We will come back with the opening trade. This is Bloomberg.
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0: Morning. How are you doing? A couple of minutes ago until we start trading here in Europe. Just looked at European futures. You think, you know what, there's nothing going on in the world right now. Nothing to see here. Move along. It's really boring out there. Of course it isn't. Look at the Asian session. Look at what has happened with the Kospi overnight. The Japanese market, the chip stocks, all under pressure. Look at what happened yesterday in the United States. To a certain extent, there has been some of the action below the surface here in Europe. Look at what happened with the ASML yesterday, SAP. This is the chart yesterday. This is the one you got to price in first thing this morning. That's where we went out in Europe. We were a little bit higher into the close yesterday into the United States. But US futures are, particularly on the Nasdaq side of things, very negative this morning. We're down by circa 1%. So this is the picture we have in Europe. What is kind of this is where it leads us. The Euro Stoxx 50 futures that is doing nothing. FTSE futures that are up by 0.1%. DAX futures that are up by 0.2%. CAC futures aren't really doing very much either. If you're looking for a place to kind of relax and take a deep breath, Europe feels like that is the place to do it this morning. At an index level, below the surface, there's some action, Anna.
1: Absolutely. That is the role of Europe today, to allow you to take a deep breath. But let's look at some of the individual names. We might get some more volatility. Philips is in focus, the medical equipment maker. We'll be speaking to the CEO later. They've been flagging rising cost pressures. Maybe that's going to be something that sticks to them this morning. Could this stock move lower, despite the fact that they beat and raise, but some of that was at least to do with tariff refunds. Barclays certainly in focus as well. We spoke earlier on to the CEO. Equities traders certainly delivering for that particular business. We'll watch that stock at the open. And Mercedes has cut its revenue outlook on Chinese luxury. The Chinese luxury dynamics attached to the property weakness in China, it would seem, Guy.
0: Okay, how do we factor that all into our thinking this morning? Let's find out. Let's show you some numbers, give you an idea of what is going on. I'm not sure over the next minute it's going to deliver that much excitement, because Europe at an index level, as we've already articulated, is not doing very much. The FTSE is up by a staggering 0.1%. The Kospi closed down today by 11%. So the FTSE 100 flat, doing nothing. And there's been plenty of guests on the show talking about the idea that if you want to hide out, the FTSE could be the place to do it. Stock 600 is up by 0.1%. We'll wait for the CAC to arrive. It's got to factor in LVMH this morning, plus also looking forward to what is happening with Kering. DAX is going to be interesting. What happens with Mercedes? The IBEX is up by 0.7%. I'm going to look into why that is this morning. The AEX, let's see what the ASML story is this morning after the big rout that we saw yesterday coming through for that individual stock. So there's some really interesting single stock stories which are clearly moving things around. The CAC is going to be interesting as well to delve into the details there. But at a headline level, stock 600 is up by 0.1%, Anna?
1: Well, if you want to know where to hide out, the answer seems to be you hide out in some of the consumer-facing stocks, because that's where we're seeing the strength coming through. So personal care is the place to hold out. That is the best-performing sector, and within that, we see Unilever up by 5.4%. It's not only Unilever. Reckitt Benckiser is higher in, on the back of Unilever. We had Alex Morgan telling us about the numbers out of Unilever earlier on, but sales jumping on demand for Dove soap in India, in the United States, so that's clearly doing well for them. And that seems like, in the face of all of this tech volatility through the Asia session, and still ahead of us into the US session, maybe that is the calming thought that Europe can provide this morning. So that's the best performing sector, is personal care. To the upside, we do have actually most sectors in positive territory. We've got consumer products also on the rise. There are only five sectors in negative territory. Technology is one of them, and we're down by 0.8%. The likes of Soitec down by 3.4%, ASM International down 3.3%. So a continuation of yesterday's dynamic, it would seem there. I see SAP is up by 1.1%. So it's a sort of dialed back version of yesterday when it comes to the tech narrative then, Guy.
0: Barclays is down really hard. It dropped initially out of the gate really strongly. It's still down by 5%. Let's call it circa 5%. Is that credit exposure? Is that the FIC underperformance that we've seen coming through this morning? Is that what is ultimately driving
1: it's
0: that?
1: It's being read across into other UK banks, which is interesting. Not to the same degree, obviously, yeah. But NatWest is down by 2%. Lloyds Banking Group down by 1.9%. So is it something that's been said on the UK? We'll delve further into the details there and see if we can unearth something. But yeah, at first look, the numbers didn't look bad. And certainly when we heard from CS Venkatakrishnan, Krishnan earlier on, he was pretty confident about certainly the performance that the equity traders had delivered and the rest of the business. Let's widen the conversation. Talk to Paul Markham, Investment Director and Head of Global Equities over at GAM Investments, with us on set this morning. Paul, very nice to have you with us. Thank you. It was a really interesting day in markets. As we've been saying, Europe sort of stands out as an area of calm, set aside the banking results for just a moment, an area of overall calm for these markets. The Stock 600 up by 0.2%. Yesterday, we saw weakness in tech, of course. And through the Asia session, we see real weakness in tech. But is that what you're looking to Europe to provide? Some sort of diversification, personal care seems like the place this morning. But is that the story for Europe right now?
2: Yes, I think it is, Anna, and good morning. Thanks for having me. I think that the sector mix in Europe is really quite advantageous in this kind of market environment. It is quite heavy in some of those areas which may do better in this kind of more defensive market. It also benefits from more of that kind of value rotation that we may see as a result of some of the dislocation around tech. So I think from that perspective, you should probably expect to see Europe be a relatively good performer. That doesn't necessarily mean that it will make a whole lot of progress on an absolute basis.
1: Yes, and I have to ask you about the tech, the chip wreck that we're seeing through the Asia session, ongoing selling of all of these chip stocks back to levels that we haven't seen since April, which doesn't sound like very long ago, but we've been on a big old journey higher on some of those names since then. So how does that set us up for the earnings story around tech that we're going to get into this week with numbers from some really big hyperscalers and other big tech names? How are you thinking about the tech narrative as we head into those corporate earnings?
2: I think there are two aspects to it. One is the basic long-term fundamental story, which I think remains largely intact. The recent news that we had from Moonshot and Kimi, clearly the frontier is now has less of an advantage over some of these other secondary kind of models that we're seeing in AI, and that is a concern. However, I think that what we're seeing on the other side is very significant adoption of AI at a faster clip than we had been imagining. On the other side of that, this kind of position-led rotation was always going to happen at some stage, and it was always a question of what set it off. If you recall, last January we had something similar with DeepSeek, and we're having a similar thing again, and it's always likely again to happen in the summer months when volatility is higher because volumes are lower. So I think my view on that would be to stay in touch with the tech names, stay involved with them, but maybe at lower weightings and wait for the opportunity to add back to those positions as we go through to the rest of the year. And very quickly on earnings, it's damned if you do, damned if you don't. So I think this
1: on
2: quarter...
1: On the CapEx side,
2: yes,
1: certainly.
2: Exactly. So yeah. That kind of is being taken badly. And even the CapEx beneficiaries, some of the semi-cap equipment manufacturers, for example, are starting to underperform as well. So you can't really find a place to hide within that hardware space.
0: So this is a buy the dip opportunity?
2: Not just yet.
0: No, sure, not just yet, but it is.
2: Some stage
0: absolutely.
2: I mean, if you think, for example, a stock like Hynix, and there's been a lot of excitement around the fact that, you know, it's on very low multiples. You usually sell Hynix on low multiples. You don't buy it on higher multiples. Mm. But what you should expect is a higher multiple to sell on the basis that margins and pricing are increasing very significantly. So the fundamentals there are very, very strong. I just think that there are so many people on the same side of the boat that there's always going to be a situation where there is over-ownership of some of it.
0: So this isn't the end of the story?
2: I don't think so. I do think there will be a hiatus and a pause until maybe a bit later.
0: We go higher from here. Not from here, but we will go higher.
2: We will eventually go higher. This is not a definitive end guide, no.
0: Right, okay.
1: Mm. So, as you said, still intact, that underlying argument around AI and what it delivers, or the underlying argument around stocks. Can I ask you about the turbulence that we're seeing sort of under the hood on the S&P? Because I was drawn to this slightly complicated line, but I'll give it to you anyway, Paul, and see what you make of it. During 2026, up to this point, we've seen 8 occasions where the weekly gap between the best and the worst performing groups on the S&P has been a double-digit percentage growth. So there's just a lot of disparity within the S&P. And somebody, one of our colleagues has written a story about this and has looked back at the other times where we've had that occur, and it was 2000, 2001, 2009. So you can see where this question's going. I mean, are you concerned about the disparity that we're seeing between these different groups and what that tells us?
2: Yeah, I mean, I think, well, to start with the positive side, I think as long as we don't start to see the whole market dragged down, because we have this skew towards tech, we have high ownership of ETFs and indexed products, which can lead to sort of stop-loss style behavior, and then you start seeing a ratcheting down, it becomes a trend, and it becomes a rout. I think as long as we don't get into that, then we're okay. And clearly, some of the rotation, you know, you have these incredible stats where, you know, the top 10 stocks in the S&P are worth more than the other 490 and all these kind of things. So I think that all of that, we're not yet into that territory. Clearly, if investors want something less volatile and they want to hide out somewhere, they're going to have to accept much lower value or higher valuations on a peg basis, so lower growth style stocks. But as long as investors are staying involved, I think that's very healthy for the market. It's a broadening out, and I wouldn't be too concerned about that.
1: Okay, so that broadening out is a good thing. How does it stand up to the chance that we get Fed rate hikes? And how are you thinking about the Fed? Because we're now at a, 40% chance? Some people thinking we could get a hike this week then. That's what that 40% tells you. Some people think, 4 in 10 people perhaps, are thinking that we get a hike this week. How nervous are you going into a Fed meeting where we have that kind of number?
2: It's a bit of a knife edge, isn't it, actually? Because, I mean, the employment numbers have actually been fairly healthy. But, you know, there are some concerns that inflation is starting to get a bit sticky. And there is evidence, you know, that the Fed is now much less clearly dot plot led than it was. You hear comments made about, for example, the UK economy, where inflation has been very hard to drive out of the system, and I think the Fed is aware of that. So I think that there is a chance that rates go up, but it could lead to a bit of a further bout of volatility in markets. That may well become an opportunity for a broader set of assets, but not necessarily just solely in tech.
0: Does fixed income provide the diversification? How do I diversify my portfolio? If I want to de-risk at the moment, if I'm worried about this volatility continuing, what do I do?
2: I think, to be honest, Guy, if you think there is still this risk of there being a Fed hike, clearly, you know, fixed income is going to be a tricky place to be depending on where you are. It may be a little bit more less volatile to be in kind of high free cash flow stocks, ones which potentially have high dividend yields. They could be a good place to be. The S&P, of course, isn't a fertile place for that. Europe is a good place for that. The UK in particular is a good place for that. So dividend yield could be a factor here, actually, in this kind of situation.
0: And all of this is going to outperform cash, is it?
2: I would... They could potentially, on a total return basis, but it might well be that if you know, rates being now closer to 5 than they are to 4, that cash for a short period of time could well be a place to be if you have that flexibility, particularly as an individual investor.
1: Paul, what are you thinking about the drop in oil prices that we've seen this week? None of us can, you know, has a crystal ball as to what happens in the Strait of Hormuz and the Red Sea. But what assumptions do you have to make about the oil price and the extent to which this still drives market thinking and the extent to which we can put it on the sidelines?
2: The really big moves, like we've had in the last few sessions, where they've been nearly double digit here, you know, here and there in either direction, are still a concern. I think lower, you know, 1-3% moves in the price just have caused fatigue in the market, and I think reacting to it does create a kind of whipsawing effect that, as a portfolio manager, is not really what you want to get sucked into. So from my perspective, I've tried to sort of ignore those moves unless they become either something which is more of a trend or if they're very, very sharp and very, very significant.
1: What's the big opportunity you're looking at in Europe, Paul, right now? I'm looking at this Unilever share price move up by 6%, most in 2 years, sales beating expectations. I mean, maybe not that particular company, but are you thinking about things that are resilient to all the volatility?
2: It's a really key question, Anna, because I know for my time in markets, there's always been a very clearly defined set, until recently, a fairly clearly defined set of defensives. And those consumer staple style stocks, HP&C style stocks, really used to fit into that category. The problem we've seen over the last few years on a fundamental basis for those kind of businesses is that branded goods in that space aren't as worthy of a premium as they used to be. Own brand at supermarkets has become a big trend. Import costs have become an issue. Emerging market growth has fallen away. So if you think about the sort of Latin America driven growth story that people like Colgate and Unilever had in the 1990s and 2000s, that's gone away. So it's actually been quite hard to buy those names with the confidence you're used to. It does seem like with this set of results, hopefully there's some kind of stabilization coming around for Unilever. I think also the valuations reflect the fact that they don't have that cast iron sort of mid-single digit high cash generative earnings that they used to have. So I think that could certainly be an interesting area.
0: Costs are a big factor for those kinds of companies as well. Paul, great to see you. Thank you very much indeed for dropping by to see us. Paul Markham, Investment Director and Head of Global Equities, joining us from GAM Investments. Let's take a quick look at the Call 6, figure out what is happening here and get an understanding of kind of how the market sees the world this morning. Nestle on the right-hand side of the screen, talking about that theme. Reflecting that theme that we've just been discussing. But ASML is down again this morning. Schneider is flat, which I think is interesting. LVMH, though, is up 1.1% this morning. So there's a lot going on in this market. Let's try and dig into some of the details a little bit further. Unilever is maybe a good place to start. So let's point Alex in that direction.
3: Morning, Guy. Yes, well, we saw the red hair there. Unilever was up 6.5% just a few moments ago. That's the most in 2 years. And, of course, that's coming off those beats in the earnings. And also, it's worth noting that there is, well, there you go, as you can see, ticking up in the green as we're speaking, there is this overall transformation plan that the company is undergoing. And it seems that investors are liking that as well. It's the move away from the foods brands. Of course, we've seen the completion of the spin-off of the ice cream brand and the focus more on these products like beauty and well-being. Let's turn to banks, though. And after talking up the results, the sales from the equities traders at Barclays, you can see sharply down in the red this morning. And that potentially is because there were some misses on the fixed income trading. But also, when we looked earlier at the cross picture, looking across the pond and seeing how well stocks traders are done on the other side of the Atlantic, maybe people were expecting even more over here. Let's turn to Man Group, the investment firm. They also had some earnings out this morning, doing well. You can see up around 8% this morning, also on the move out of the gate. And then you have Orange. Now, just yesterday, they had a statement out, of course, the primarily French telco, about a new project into data centres. Well, also, they're up in the green this morning, advancing around 4% this morning. So a bit of a mixed picture there. But the real leader of the pack is Unilever, and that's coming off the back of those beats, guys.
1: Alex, thanks very much. Alex Morgan with some of the stocks that are in focus this morning and on the move this morning. We will continue the conversation around Barclays shortly. Shares dropping despite beating estimates. A host of reasons out there. Is it the costs? Is it what they've said about the UK part of the business? Is it the investment banking part of the business? And seeing all of these being cited by...
3: on these products like beauty and well-being. Let's turn to banks, though. And after talking up the results, the sales from the equities traders at Barclays, you can see sharply down in the red this morning. And that potentially is because there were some misses on the fixed income trading. But also, when we looked earlier at the cross picture, looking across the pond and seeing how well stocks traders have done on the other side of the Atlantic, maybe people were expecting even more over here. Let's turn to Man Group, the investment firm. They also had some earnings out this morning, doing well. You can see up around 8% this morning, also on the move out of the gate. And then you have Orange. Now, just yesterday, they had a statement out, of course, the primarily French telco, about a new project into data centres. Well, also, they're up in the green this morning, advancing around 4% this morning. So a bit of a mixed picture there. But the real leader of the pack is Unilever, and that's coming off the back of those beats, guys.
1: Alex, thanks very much. Alex Morgan with some of the stocks that are in focus this morning and on the move this morning. We will continue the conversation around Barclays shortly. Shares dropping despite beating estimates. A host of reasons out there. Is it the costs? Is it what they've said about the UK part of the business? Is it the investment banking part of the business? And seeing all of these being cited by various analysts this morning. We'll get to that conversation next. This is Bloomberg.

0: IQ, Mondays on Bloomberg.
1: I'm absolutely pleased with the set of numbers we've published today. You know, our top line income of 8.1 billion pounds is up over £1 billion on the same number last year. Profits of 3.3 billion pounds are up 30% over the previous year. And the investment bank, as you say, has done extremely well, including my colleagues on the equity trading floor behind me. You know, equities are now 30% of Barclays. And remember, this was the house that fixed income belt. And so the diversification we're seeing in the business, the strength we're seeing in our business, is something that we're truly happy about.
2: The CEO of Barclays speaking to us earlier, and the stock is under a little bit of pressure this morning, and we've been citing a number of reasons for that and different views coming from different analysts. We're down by just shy of 5%. Let's get the thoughts of Bloomberg's Charlie Wells, who's been combing through the details of what all the analysts are saying this morning. And we heard, good morning to you, Charlie, we heard CS Venkatakrishnan there saying that this was the house that fixed income built, and maybe there's room for a little bit of disappointment there. I'm not sure if we're just splitting hairs, but at the moment, something's pushing the share price down.
3: Before market open, it was looking like this was going to be in the green. Now we're in the red. I think there's a lot of questions here. And it was really hard to find a red flag, at least in the numbers that we saw, right? We saw beats across the board. We saw beats on equities. Equities has been the theme of this earnings season in banks so far. We saw, you know, softness in FIC. That could be, as you mentioned, some of this. We saw, you know, loan loss provisions. I think this was something that I was going to come on and say we should maybe check out loan loss provisions. Those were better than expected. So I think this could be a case of high expectations, right? The comparables are tough. The comparables are tough to the United States. We saw, you know, Goldman Sachs reach, I believe, its highest level in the market ever on the back of these stellar earnings, yeah. Stellar earnings from JP Morgan. I think this red is a mystery.
4: Can you compare? Every time we compare Barclays with Wall Street.
3: Right.
4: Is that a fair comparison? Wall Street now has easier regulations. It has, it's freer capital. It's got better access to capital. You can fund these divisions more. Is it a fair comparison? It just feels like Barclays is a little throttled in terms of what it can do. And I can understand why it wants to build a diversified business. Yeah. It wants to have all of these various engines firing, and it wants to be capital light in some respects. But can we compare it with Wall Street? Therefore, are those expectations the right ones?
3: I think your intuition there is right. I think like apples to apples is better than, you know, American apples to... Are there British oranges? I don't know about that. Yes, exactly. But no, I think you're right. And I think looking at some of the European lenders that we're likely to see report this week, I think that's smarter. That's where we get more of this nuance, as you say. And I think, you know, in that interview, which I think anyone watching now should go and rewatch because it was really good, you asked, your first question out the gate to Venkatakrishnan was, you know, is equities throttled here, right? They did make that pivot in 2024. They are trying to get growth out of that trading, out of that markets division, but they have imposed some self-imposed capital limits there. And so is this a missed opportunity? Is this an opportunity cost? And I think across the continent, we're going to get some really interesting takes here, right? Because 2019, Deutsche Bank, they pivot out of equities. We see a lot of different kind of, you know, strategic moves. And so I think when you look, you know, Europe to Europe, when you look cross-channel instead of cross-Atlantic, you get more of those strategic choice questions. I think those are a lot more interesting. Mm.
2: And we made the point earlier on, Charlie, that this was weighing on some of the other banks in the UK. So it's sticking even closer to the British apples, that we are seeing some weakness coming through in others. And is that because the market is saying, look, there's some specifics about the UK business that are making them nervous? And I'm pulling out this line from Citi this morning. Our concern is that the mix is likely to disappoint, with the three UK businesses showing a combined -2% profit before tax miss on a slightly weaker NII. And so if you're looking for something that is UK specific, and then there's the context of a new government, mm-hmm. I'm not sure that's relevant today, but that is the wider context from the UK business.
3: And I think for a lot of investors, I think that's the kind of question about Barclays, right? You've got the markets business, the trading business, so important to their global ambitions, but then basically you've got this sort of domestic lender. And, you know, that's a little bit different of a kind of put together than a lot of the other banks that you see, even in Europe. I think something that was interesting that did stand out to me was that growth in the United States, right? Mm. And we know that a lot of banks, we know Santander, for instance, is trying to grow in the U.S. So I think you see potential weakness in the U.K., potential growth in the U.S. I think, again, that's a kind of interesting shift that we should be watching.
4: I give you the Blenheim Orange, which is actually an apple here in the U.K.
2: Is this the answer to the question? Is there a British apple?
4: Well, there are loads of British apples. Maybe not on the British orange, but I found the Blenheim Orange.

0: lunch. Anyway, Charlie, very nice of you.
1: I would eat it.
0: Yeah, that sounds very tasty to me. Very healthy as well. Okay, let's talk about what else is healthy this morning, and that is the Mercedes share price up very nicely. This on the back of what is being described here as robust profits and cost cuts. China, though, is a factor in your thinking when it comes to this stock. China and luxury cars are certainly a struggle right now. Elizabeth Behrman, Bloomberg EMEA, Autos industry team leader, joins us. Why is Mercedes up as strongly as it is? Are these numbers that good?
2: The market certainly likes it. I think it's a case of better than expected or less bad than feared. If you think historically, a car making margin of 4% is pretty dire. But on the whole, as we've seen from the German car making peers of Mercedes, namely VW, and the Audi brand would be the direct competitor, of course, and BMW, they've all been reporting far lower profitability. What this result tells us is that some of the cost-cutting efforts at Mercedes are paying off. They're also launching this really broad product launch, and that's reaping some results as well for them.
3: It's really interesting, Elizabeth, to see that the market is taking the glass half full view of Mercedes today. And I mean, sometimes you see that when a market thinks the bottom is in and they're ready to believe again in the story and they're looking for the first signs of a turnaround. But this is a sector that is still under so much pressure.
2: Absolutely. It's still under so, so much pressure. And Ola Källenius, the CEO, also pointed to more cost-cutting efforts needing to happen, particularly at German sites. We know from VW that in Germany in particular, it's really hard to shave costs significantly because of the labor setups. Like VW, where the situation is even more complex for significant job reductions, Mercedes has a guarantee in place that precludes it from firings of workers for the foreseeable future. And at the same time, in the Chinese market, Mercedes is continuing to struggle. And during the second quarter, we saw how the market slide at Mercedes outpaced the overall market downturn. And that's because, of course, of local rivals gaining ground, particularly at the electric vehicle end.
3: Elizabeth, thanks very much. Thanks for joining us. Bloomberg's Elizabeth Behrman with the latest on Mercedes. And we brace for other earnings from that sector, of course. Let's turn our attention to personal care. And Unilever is in focus. And this is one of the standout performers to the upside that we spotted out of the gates at 8 o'clock this morning. It's paired some of those earlier gains a little bit, but it's still up by 4.6%. And I'll pull out a couple of lines coming through from some of the analysts this morning. Standout is one of the words, phrases being used by Barclays analysts. Scant picking for the bears is another phrase I see coming through. Very strong volume growth, another phrase coming through. Emerging markets, there was a high expectation they'd do well in EM, but it's beaten those expectations. And so a host of positives around Unilever.
0: I did not expect a World Cup deodorant boost.
3: No.
0: But that's what I think is the hot weather.
3: Yes.
0: Maybe. Probably is a more contributing factor.
3: Yes.
0: Maybe. The World Cup just
3: you
0: is.
3: You wonder
0: sort
3: what
0: of
3: we discussed in
0: incidental.
3: The breaks. We were discussing this earlier on. Whether it's the World Cup, whether it's the hot weather. But Philips, also in focus this morning.
0: So it's getting crushed. Stock's down by 9%. Why? We will find out shortly. But we are now trading at 21.39. I'm looking at a 1-year chart. We are now at a 1-year low on the stock. June, July has actually been okay. It's definitely rolling over now and rolling over pretty hard. Roy Jacobs is the CEO of this business. We're going to talk to him very shortly, 8:45 London time.
3: We'll be back with more on the markets shortly. This is Bloomberg.

0: Welcome back, everybody. This is the opening trade. 30 minutes into today's session, and Europe delivers you something a little greener than the rest of the world and some earnings stories to digest this morning. So we're up by 0.3% in the overall markets. This really is in contrast to what we've seen through the Asia session. It wasn't just 10% down on the KOSPI. It was also considerable weakness in Japan as well. But that's very much the tech theme. Europe played some of that yesterday. We saw ASML very much weaker on the back of concerns around Chinese competition in yesterday's session. But we're stuck here in Europe between that theme in Asia and then into the US, we are looking at NASDAQ futures and E-minis that are still negative. So it's as if the tech theme has further to go. But in the meantime, Europe does what it wants with its earnings stories. And we've had plenty of those. Top level then, Guy, we're making progress across European stocks up by 0.3%.
1: It's amazing. It just kind of just stands out so obviously as a big difference compared as a differentiator compared with some of the other markets we're watching right now. Let's break it down. Higher 412, lower 177. Let's call that 2-1. Volume's actually fairly decent today, which is interesting as well. Tech got battered yesterday. Deodorant is doing well today. Let's talk about the deodorant trade. Unilever up very nicely on the back of its numbers this morning. The sector's up as well, so it's got a tailwind from that kind of rotation narrative that we're watching. But look at Unilever. It is up by over 5%. Now, LVMH was up. It's now down on the back of the numbers that were delivered last night. Remember, we've got Kering out with numbers a little bit later on as well. Let's call LVMH flat. Man Group, we had the CFO on the show a little bit earlier on. Inflows look strong. The market likes what it hears, and the stock is rising on the back of that, despite actually a fairly decent performance that has been delivered by that stock so far this year. Let's turn the tables and look at the underside of the table and figure out what we're seeing on the downside. Philips, is this a cost story? Yeah, probably is a cost story. It's not a tariff rebate story because the stock is being marked down really strongly on the back of the numbers. Look, Philips is down by 9% right now. Barclays is also under significant pressure as well. Why? I don't know. To be honest, I'm really struggling with this one this morning. As somebody pointed out to me a little bit earlier on from Bloomberg Intelligence, maybe it's simply that there's an awful lot of buys on Barclays right now, and maybe some of that is simply being unwound right now. There are other reasons out there. It could be just as simple as that. And ASML, after a big, big drop yesterday, is down by, let's call it another circa 2% today on the back of this continuing concern around what China is doing in the lithography space, Anna.
0: Let's get an update then, Guy, on some of the other stories we need to know this morning. Wildfires in France and in Spain that forced the evacuation of more than 300,000 people have stabilized, but officials are warning that another heat wave expected this week will make the fire's evolution unpredictable. The Spanish and French governments are now studying ways to funnel money into the regions that are impacted by these fires. President Donald Trump says the US and Iran are engaged in diplomatic talks to end the Middle East conflict, but warned the two sides would return to fight if negotiations didn't yield a deal. Trump's remarks came after the U.S. held off attacking Iran for a third straight day, and Iran paused strikes on Gulf countries. Separately, Bloomberg has learned that Oman and Iran are trying to reach an agreement to restart shipping through the Strait of Hormuz. And a sell-off in semiconductor stocks is continuing today as fresh signs of China's progress in the advanced chip making and mounting concerns over the AI spending boom spark another wave of selling across the sector. The KOSPI's index plunged in the Asia session, triggering a trading halt, while memory giants Samsung and SK Hynix each slid more than 13%. Guy.
1: Okay. Let's move on. Let's talk about what we're seeing in terms of the private credit story and what is happening. Holdings in private credit assets continue to rise amongst insurers and pension funds. And it's making people worried. Certainly been causing concern at a bunch of central banks. You take a look at what they're saying. The ECB is one that stands out. The growth in private credit holdings certainly is an interesting story that is quite niche at the moment. Does it become a wider story going forward from here? It certainly prompted one fund manager to launch a new fund to take advantage of any downturn in this market, i.e. the insurer's exposure to private credit. And if the private credit side of things goes bad, what happens with the insurer's share prices is basically the idea here. Let's talk to the founder and CIO of the company behind this, Lee Robinson from Altana Wealth. Good morning.
2: Good morning.
1: In 2 seconds, ten seconds, just explain to me what your concern is.
2: Well, having been through, the dot-com, been through the great financial crisis, been involved in those trades, involved in the Big Short, when you look at private credit and you look at the sheer amount of money that flowed in a short period of time and the lack of due diligence was done, it echoes the financial crisis, right? Bad decisions being made. And we saw this earlier this year with First Brands, Tricolor, MFS. We saw that due diligence wasn't being done. And then we start digging deeper and you say, well, who holds these awful positions, right? As you said, pension funds and insurers. And when we were interviewed on Bloomberg, hats off to the journalists Abinah, Liza, and Tassos last month, we had a huge number of incoming calls, from concerned maverick citizens who had done the deep dive to big hedge funds, to other people. And when you look at this, there's so many red flags. So you've got regulatory arbitrage. So clever people are saying, you know, I can get better treatment of my insurance capital if I move to Wyoming or I moved from New York to somewhere else. So you've got regulatory arbitrage. Then you've got ratings arbitrage. You go, well, if I go with this rating agency, I'll get a BBB. But if I go with this one, you know, I'll get a B+. So I'm going to go with this one. And then you find out that the private credit companies are giving the EBITDA estimates and the multiples to the valuation agents for their funds. And then you start looking at all these red flags and you go, hold on, what's going on? And then you look a bit deeper and you go, well, clever people are saying, well, if you put 30% capital as an insurance company against this debt, okay, it's maybe reasonable. But you know what? If we split it up into mezz and senior and equity, you can put 19% of capital against it. And this all rings like subprime mortgages, right? So there's a lot of red flags coming through this stage. And so just to finish. And then another red flag is, of course, you've got the parent companies pushing all the bad credits into their subsidiaries. So these cross-holdings are happening. Well, you saw with Blue Owl when it had to, had those redemptions earlier this year. So people are very concerned about, shall we say, malpractices.
1: Okay, so that's the theory. You created a fund to look at this and potentially interest in the fund. How much are you seeing? Are people putting money into it? Or is this just kind of a theoretical exercise at this point?
2: Look, we're trying not to be big-headed. We're very good at looking at asymmetric returns. So when we looked, we got into Bitcoin in 2014. Why? Because we thought it could go down 50%, but it could go up 10,000%. We got into dot-coms because of the same thing. We got into Big Short because we thought we could lose 2 or 3% to make 50. The great thing about this situation at the moment is the spreads are really tight. You know, they're close to their all-time tight. Some of these insurance companies are 80 basis points, 70 basis points. They've been as tight as 60 basis points on the CDS. So if I'm wrong, I'm not paying a lot to get it wrong. And I can put a lot of leverage on that at 60, 70 basis points that I probably wouldn't at 200 basis points. So that's one thing. Volatility implied vols are not that high. And prices of assets, including AI stocks that are related to a lot of this credit financing, by the way, there's a lot of them. You know, Meta didn't even have a CDS a year ago. Right? It's now, you know, even though it was issuing billions and billions of dollars. Go on now. And you know which way that's going, right? I mean, it's not going to go to zero overnight. So you can play these trades. And then you've had the fraud. You came into January thinking there'd be 3 rate cuts this year. Yep. So people were buying duration. People want to be in duration. Now you're talking about rate hikes.
3: Yeah.
2: You're seeing a situation where private credit was sucking in money from retail. You now got redemptions. And people are saying, well, the redemptions have peaked. Well, to me, the numbers are higher than quarter one. So how does that work? So you've got tailwinds that have turned into headwinds. You've got tight levels and you've got malpractices. It sounds like a trade you should be in.
0: So it's a lot for you to worry about, or a lot of opportunity perhaps.
2: A lot of opportunity to
0: out there, Lee. So in terms of the CDS and the way that you play this, which is in the main or has been up to this point, a lot to do with the CDS. Is this because you think that the concerns around private credit are so great that insurance companies are going to be in trouble? Or is it that you just think the CDS is mispriced and people don't see that actually there's more risk here than is priced into the CDS?
2: I think it's both, isn't it? I think you can have a perfectly good credit trading at 60, 70 basis points, but people get concerned and it widens out to 200, 300.
0: So it doesn't need to collapse. It just
2: and then
0: to
2: it comes back again a month later and you take your profits. I think there's that. And then there's also that credit one really is a bad credit and you make a lot of money. But let's say you didn't have it in your portfolio, but guess what? Every risk manager has to cut all their positions. And this is what we saw in the subprime, right? As soon as the triple Bs were going down to zero, everyone had to sell the single As. And it's a risk-off scenario. So we think the big problem here might be that, let's call it insurance company A, I'm not going to name them. They got over 40% in level 3 assets, which means they're almost impossible to sell. Right? So when the regulator wakes up and says you've got to put more capital and you need to sell assets, they're not going to be able to sell the level three. Mm. So they're going to have to sell the level ones and twos.
0: So you sell what you can, not what you want.
2: So spreads widen, I think. And right. So you get this credit spread widening in general across the whole sector
0: and
2: as well.
0: And we have seen some central banks being a bit worried about this.
2: Not worried enough, you think?
0: Okay. But in terms of your underlying worry, so you're worrying about private credit and where the risks are there and whether they are mispriced right now. Is that because you think that AI is just going to be so amazing it floors software stocks? And is it based on a belief in the power of AI, or do you not need to worry about what AI really is going to do?
2: AI is not helping, right? In that it's sucking out a lot of money, right? I mean, you saw SpaceX do $19 billion of debt after their IPO, right? And you've seen Meta do $27 billion. That money's coming from someone else's potential credit, right? So if you're not such a lovely name in the AI space, you're somewhere down the list and you're trying to raise money in June 2026 and you're not going to be getting any calls from your bankers if they've got to focus on SpaceX. So that money is sucking out, right? And it doesn't help that most of our governments are issuing a lot more debt that's sucking out there. So rates could be going up. Credit spreads are very tight. Who's going to buy this duration? So we think credit spreads widen out. And if they widen out, there's knock-on effects. Yeah. Less money comes into private credit. People start losing money. Pension funds have to sell assets. It becomes a vicious circle.
3: Outside of credit, we're seeing, growing concerns around what is happening with the chip trade, the AI trade more broadly. We're about to see a series of hyperscalers reporting numbers, and some of them are gone, and we saw this with Alphabet going cash flow negative. The game seems to have changed quite significantly. What do you see happening next? Like, how does this trade unfold?
2: Look, we all love AI. I think everyone loves AI. But one of the things that struck me from the article last month in Bloomberg was the number of incoming calls, which tells me that people, they talk in public how they love AI, and they look like an old fuddy-duddy, doesn't understand it, right? But in the background, they're going, these prices are insane, right? The multiples of sales that are on quantum stocks, that are on chip stocks, that's cyclical. Who's buying these chips in 2032, 2030, when there are established winners? Because not Gemini, OpenAI, Anthropic, Grok, not all of them are going to be winners. And they could be Chinese winners, by the way. It might not be any of them. So if not all of them are winners, then this massive race at the moment to become number one, number two is over, they're not going to spend all that capex and all that money. So the forward earnings of these chip companies, I'm just not seeing where it is. So I think people are starting to wake up to the fact that these are companies that you're looking at for 20, 30 years of earnings. They're going to have a big order flow in the next two or three. But where's the next 27 years coming from?
0: Lee, thank you very much. A lot to think about. Thanks for joining us. Lee Robinson, Altana Wealth founder and CIO. Let's move to something different. We just want to keep you up to date with some other news flow that's happening around the world, and this comes from Japan. A magnitude 7.1 quake hits Japan's Kumamoto. A tsunami caution has been issued. This is all according to the Japan Meteorological Agency. The maximum shaking intensity was 7 on a scale of 7. So we're keeping this very much in focus and under review.
3: Coming up, we're going to be talking about Philips. The stock is under significant pressure this morning. The company warning of rising cost pressures. Certainly, it's grappling as well with waning profitability at its key diagnostics and treatment division. Input costs into that business, a challenge right now. Roy Jacobs is the CEO. He is next. This is Bloomberg.

0: Switzerland, and this is Bloomberg.
1: Welcome back. This is the opening trade. Now, Philips shares are slumping this morning. The Dutch company is warning of rising cost pressures as it grapples with waning profitability at its key diagnosis and treatment division. Joining us now with some details, Roy Jakobs, the CEO of Philips. Roy, thank you so much for being with us. So the stock is under a bit of pressure today, down by 9%, Roy. And I wonder if we can talk about some of the things that might be driving that. Some of the analysts are saying there might be a difficulty in achieving your margin guidance. How confident are you about the margin guidance that you've given to the markets?
2: So actually, we are very confident on the full year margin outlook that we have been giving. Actually, we upped it for the tariff refund. If you look at the first half, we are up 10 basis points despite increasing inflation and tariffs that we are paying. We have said that in the full year, we are dialing up our mitigation actions. We already had 258 million of productivity savings in the first half, and we are generating more in the second half. And as they phase in, including when our new products, our new innovations at higher margins phase in, that will give us the strength also in the margin for the full year outlook. So we are having a healthy pipeline in terms of what we see coming in orders and sales in the second half. Very strong momentum in the personal health business. And as these cost mitigation actions also come through, we feel really confident that we will achieve the full year margin, as we said in February this year, despite everything that's going on around us. And what we did actually do is increase the absolute amounts of the adjusted EBITDA and also the free cash flow for the tariff refund that we collected by very proactively going out to immediately preserve our rights and already get most of that into the Q2 results.
1: Okay, so is there any more to come from the tariff refunds, Roy? What's your expectation? What are you factoring in?
2: So actually, the vast majority of what would come, we have actually banked. And we are very happy with that because that's actually cash that we have in. There's only a few millions left. So we more or less concluded the tariff refund process in the U.S. We now see also new tariffs coming. So that's actually what we have been prepared for. When we made the plan for the year, we assumed that we would have to pay tariffs all year long. Now, the fact that we could have an opportunity to claim back, we fully grasped, and also we kind of achieved the goal of getting that money back. And I believe we are one of the first companies who got it back in the vast majority of the refund.
3: Roy, good morning. It's Guy. Can I just come back to the margin issue? Diagnostics and treatments, the margin there was circa 25% below where the market was anticipating that it would be. Can you tell me why? What happened there? Can you give me some color as to what happened with that situation?
2: Yeah, so if you look to Q2 margin, actually the total margin delivered 12.2, which actually was in line with what we forecasted. We had two businesses, personal health and connected care, that did substantially better. And then one business, D&T, that actually was lower. Still was in line with our plan, but below expectations for sure. If you look to the reasons for that, that is this increase in inflation, also tariffs that we are paying, as well as China impact that is coming into D&T. We said for the full year, we see D&T margins strengthening, but we need time to actually offset some of this cost pressure, and that's actually coming in the second half of this year. So that's where you see in the D&T segment that some of the cost pressure that currently already kicked in Q2 depressed the margin. There was also one of effect from last year. We had a service booking into Q2 that made the Q2 2025 margin exceptionally strong in D&T. So we keep the trajectory underlying where we see more contribution coming in at the gross margin level. We also see the cost mitigation. And that's also why we are confident that we can reconfirm the full year guide for the group, but also where we see the strengthening of the D&T margin.
3: What costs in particular caused that you're going to mitigate against in the second half? What was it that caused the problem there? What's led to that number?
2: So for the D&T business in particular, two. One is cost and freight. The other is also chip cost. So there is materials cost inflation that we see coming through. There are two drivers.
3: Right.
2: Those are
3: the
2: main drivers, and those we need to mitigate. So we know what it is.
3: Do
2: we also know how much it is, and we will mitigate in the second half.
3: Are you confident you've got your arms around that, though? Because both of those two costs are highly volatile right now. Freight costs are all over the place. We're seeing what's happening in the Gulf, the Red Sea. Freight costs, if you look at the numbers, are very volatile. Chip costs will be rising very, very sharply, as you well know. Is that a moving target? Are those costs going to be even harder potentially in the second half?
2: So we have accounted for a rising inflation, including these and also including prices for those. So that actually is what we are offsetting and what we planned for. We also, if you look to one we guided at the beginning of the year, we also built in a margin, a buffer for unforeseen external developments. And this is exactly what we're looking at. So next to our underlying profile, we also had some room to offset. That's why when we came out with the full year margin, we are very strong in reconfirming that we will be within the range that we initially guided for at the beginning of the year, despite the cost challenges that we see, because we have the offsetting productivity, but also we see the traction of our innovations coming in at the gross margin line.
1: Can I ask you about the Chinese business then, Roy? And you've already referenced that this was part of the numbers for D&T coming in a little weaker. But we've got some strict domestic product requirements for a number of categories in China. And I wonder how that is weighing on your ability to do business in China.
2: Yeah, I think the China impact, and that's where we saw some new regulation coming out in Q2, where they have a new centralized procurement policy that they're now expanding across all of China. Now, what we have learned when they came out with centralized procurement earlier, but in certain spots, cities and provinces, is that this actually depresses the market volume in total. So actually what we have seen is the market in total is down. That is because you see prolonged timing to work through these new procurement processes. And that hits us, and we are in D&T disproportionately exposed to China because it's a big part of the revenue. And while we are building up, and we saw really good momentum in that in orders, in PD, double digit outside of China, that takes a bit of time before they come in into sales. And that's also what you see coming into the second half. So we're shifting some of the volume of China. We have planned for that to be taken up from a stronger Europe and also a stronger North America. And actually, the good news is that North America over 12 months is double-digit order intake growth, and Europe in the second quarter was double-digit order growth. So we really see underlying also that momentum is coming in.
3: Yep. Roy, great to catch up. We genuinely always appreciate your time. Thanks for spending some time with us this morning. Roy Jacobs, the Philips CEO. Let's get back to the market. Skyler's here. Europe looks like a sort of place to hide this morning.
4: Yeah, I mean, it's doing much better than Korea is. I think we need to remember that Korea is a very different market now than it was 10 years ago, but certainly than other markets globally. Yeah. So I wouldn't expect the same kind of spillovers. Yes, particularly in tech markets, I'm more concerned. But, you know, one metric is if you look at ETF leveraged AUM in Korea over total ETF AUM, that's at 6% in Korea. So that's quite a high number. Yeah. In the rest of the world, it's 1%. So, you know, there's more room for speculation to come down in that it was 4% in 2025 and we had a peak of 8%, so we've only done half of that. But it's just a more volatile market. So yes, spillovers, but maybe not as concerned from a high level, big downside, especially when there's not a really specific catalyst that you can see being negative earnings in the US.
1: Right. So yes, that's an interesting one, isn't it? Because will we get a catalyst this week with all of the earnings reports that we get in the US? Did we see the catalyst last week with the cash flow negative on one of the big tech names? Are we still in search of a catalyst then to really crystallize negative sentiments around how far the tech story has run?
4: Yeah, I think we are. In terms of, yes, earnings have been stronger than expected and that hasn't boosted the market. But I think until we see kind of broad-based downsides, and not just in those big names that are reporting, but over a longer term and in multiple stocks, not just your tech stocks, you're more worried about global growth, then you can kind of still continue. What worries me is when we get that catalyst, yes, you know, you don't have leveraged ETFs in the same way in the U.S. market, but you do have general leverage is very high in terms of margin debt in the U.S. in June reached a peak high. It's at levels, if you have a denominator in there in terms of total market cap, that are pretty concerning relative to the .com, relative to the 2021 bear market. So if you do get that catalyst, not necessarily we'll get that this earnings season, but when you do get it, I'd worry that there's quite significant downside.
1: It all gets very complicated, Guy, tracking the twists and turns of the tech story. So in the face of all of that, we have Unilever and Reckitt Benckiser up pretty strongly in this morning's session here in Europe.
3: Europe's the place to hide. Deodorant's the place to be.
1: It seems so. This is the theme of the morning. 8.56 here in London. That's it for this programme. We'll be back with The Pulse shortly. Thank you to Skylar. That was the opening trade. This is Bloomberg.

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1: Good morning, everybody. Welcome to The Pulse. I'm Anna Edwards, live in London, and these are your top stories. The global chip route deepens on AI spending fears. Slumps in Samsung and SK Hynix point to cracks in the memory chip boom. Barclays shares slide the most in more than a year, despite the UK lenders' equities traders and investment bankers beating estimates. Plus, oil and gas fall further as President Trump says there's a good chance of a deal with Iran, but Tehran denies formal talks are taking place. Let's check on some assets for you then. Real weakness coming through from the Asia session. It isn't just the Kospi, but the Kospi certainly stands out. Very driven by two individual stocks, of course, but down by 10.8% just in one day on that major market. The Japanese market also under pressure. Nasdaq futures then looking to pick up that negative baton by the time we get to the US session, and Nasdaq futures are down by 1%. In amongst all of that, we're pretty flat on the euro dollar. The Brent price, though, thankfully, does continue to retreat. We're down by 2.8%. 85 now the handle on another calm night in the Middle East. Let's take a look at the European markets map, because this tells a very different story to the tech route we've been talking about. There's a lot of earnings news in here. There's also a lot of resilience, it would seem, in European stocks. Resilience away from that tech story. And so that seems to be where Europe is playing its card this morning. We see personal consumer goods companies doing pretty well on the back of maybe some haven flows and some earnings. Let's just get up to date with what we're doing on SK Hynix on the ADRs there in pre-market, just to give a sense of where this trend goes. It looks as if we've got further selling to go. We saw selling on the Philadelphia Semis Index yesterday. That went into Asia. We see a continuation of that through the Asia session, and it looks to be into the US session once again with those ADRs under pressure. So the global rout in chip makers has deepened further, looks to have further to run. The losses coming after a Chinese state-backed firm reportedly began producing machines that could rival ASML's dominance in that space. Meanwhile, rising levels of corporate leverage have pushed the cost of insuring NVIDIA's debt higher after it announced fresh deals. Let's talk to Bloomberg senior strategist Neil Campling, who can bring together some of these disparate threads, a host of factors then weighing on the tech trade, weighing on our confidence around chip stocks, Neil, and not just chip stocks, but those companies that make the equipment that makes the chips. Let's go there first, because we do seem to be worried about Chinese competition in lithography. To some degree, this was Europe's story yesterday. ASML was considerably weaker on this story in yesterday's session. But how should we think about Chinese competition right now?
2: I think, Anna, the issue on Chinese competition is concerning to many players in the market, because, of course, we've had lots of IP restrictions on technology going into China. And yet, somehow, China seems to have gone up the technology curve substantially in terms of the ability to produce chips, the ability to create AI frontier models, and potentially now even into chip equipment, which, of course, ASML is really the monopoly for both what they call deep ultraviolet, DUV, and EUV, extreme ultraviolet machines. So that's where I think the concern is coming in from that. And then with regards to like the likes of the NVIDIA situation in terms of the circular deals, this isn't a new story in of itself, but the numbers mentioned in terms of dollars continue to move higher and higher. And the worries are how much of the AI ecosystem is being, if you like, artificially inflated by NVIDIA's kind of financing of their own ecosystem.
1: Okay, and so all of this sets us up for an earnings season still to fully play out from the big hyperscalers in the United States, Neil, in a very nervous fashion, doesn't it? We're concerned about circular financing around NVIDIA and the AI space. We're concerned about Chinese competition, just how much of a build-out do we want to see from these chip companies? And then we're waiting for at least four really big corporate earnings from the tech space this week.
2: We are indeed, and I think the kind of the litmus test last week was the fact that Alphabet delivered their first ever quarter since going public of negative free cash flow. So what are we going to hear from the other tech giants this week? And as you mentioned at the top of the hour, regarding sort of the increasing cost of the debt within the hyperscaler sector. So we want to see where the free cash flow trends play out, and then whether any of those big tech firms will actually blink first and slow the pace of CapEx. That's not something that we necessarily know just yet, but it's certainly something to watch. Last week was the fact that Alphabet delivered their first ever quarter since going public of negative free cash flow. So what are we going to hear from the other tech giants this week? And as you mentioned at the top of the hour, regarding sort of the increasing cost of the debt within the hyperscaler sector. So we want to see where the free cash flow trends play out. And then whether any of those big tech firms will actually blink first and slow the pace of CapEx. That's not something that we necessarily know just yet, but it's certainly something to watch for this week. Meanwhile, of course, there is another big tech company, Apple, who are not investing hundreds of billions of dollars into the AI race. They're probably waiting to see who wins out, and then we'll sign a deal later on down the line, I think.
1: Okay, and we get earnings from Apple as well, don't we, this week. Neil, thank you very much. Thanks for the update. Bloomberg Senior Strategist Neil Campling pulling together all of the themes that are weighing on sentiments around technology. Let's talk now to Laura Cooper, Global Investment Strategist and Head of Macro Credit at Nuveen. Very good to see you, Laura. Thanks for coming in. How concerned are you then about the tech dynamics? Do we set aside what we see on the KOSPI and say that's a very different market, it's very volatile, it's very influenced by just two companies, and that and they have a fairly volatile track record recently? Do we set that aside as being different, or are you overall concerned about what we see in the tech landscape?
3: So there are idiosyncratic factors that are driving the Korean stock market in particular, most notably the ample leverage in the system. And yes, we are seeing a high degree of correlation with the U.S. NASDAQ, but I think at this juncture, we're not overly concerned about drawdowns in the tech space. And that's largely because of the earnings backdrop does remain exceptionally robust. There's questions around the return on investment from a lot of this CapEx spend, but we're not yet seeing signs of cracks there. And even if we look at margin expansion, really it's being driven by tech. So not any meaningful concerns. The key risk, I think, to watch for is when we see that first hyperscaler signal they're going to pull back on CapEx. I think that's when we could start to see some of this momentum really start to falter.
1: Yeah, it's interesting, isn't it? As we look ahead to so many earnings reports from these hyperscalers, Laura, it's, you're pointing to the CapEx number, which I'm sure is where everybody is focused. But it's hard to know how the market is going to receive these CapEx numbers, because on the one hand, if you give a big number, does that express confidence? But also then, does that make people nervous about how much you're spending and how quickly? So is there kind of a Goldilocks hope when it comes to CapEx and hyperscalers? I don't know how they get it right this earnings season.
3: Well, and it's a key question for investors. You know, how much patience do they have before they start to see real meaningful returns on some of this investment? So far, investors seem to be continuing to want to bet on these big AI ambitions, and I think that's going to continue to dominate. If we take a step back, though, and look at valuations, we are seeing valuations come off their June peaks, but still well above the 5-year, 10-year averages, looking at that S&P 500. So I don't think we're going to see these AI ambitions really drive more multiples expansion. It's really going to come from that earnings backdrop. And because tech continues to show such robust earnings, we think that's going to continue to drive the market higher, albeit we're going to see these bouts of volatility, particularly in August, when we're going to see lighter liquidity.
1: And we'll think more about the European earnings season in just a moment. But I wonder how the central bank narrative then rubs up against the tech story, because do we think that the tech narrative is robust enough to withstand higher interest rates? And will they come from the Fed even as soon as this week, Laura? What's your thinking?
3: Well, there's two great questions in there. I think on the one hand, you know, the hyperscalers and the amount that they're tapping into the debt capital markets in particular at the longer date of the curve, that's actually adding to this higher for longer yield backdrop. So that does add a little bit of a conundrum, let's say, for the Fed. But I think the Fed is going to be really the key event risk of the week. And that's because very unusually, markets are pricing in, you know, about a third chance that they could hike. That's double where they were a week ago. And that's very unusual. If we look over the past decade or so, the Fed has well telegraphed what the moves could be. And so I think this is investors having to grapple with this new Warsh regime of no Fed guidance. So I really am watching for that rate decision tomorrow.
1: Yes. And so, yeah, so 40% expectation that we get a hike as soon as this week. As you say, we don't normally go in with such sort of divided opinion, but this is by design, isn't it? The Fed chair wants us to think more carefully about the data we receive and make our own judgments about whether rates will go higher. Do you think then that we're going to end up with higher rates? How many hikes do we get this year, Laura?
3: Oh, that's a great question. It's less about when, but more about, it's less about if, but more about when. But I still think at this case, If the data, if the Fed is data dependent, like they're saying they are, the data since the last meeting, well, we've had softer than expected inflation. We've had a weaker payrolls print with that June around 57,000 for the headline. So the data itself doesn't suggest the Fed needs to hike in the near term. But that being said, we do have oil price volatility that's come back into play that can lead to higher core inflation. And as well, if we look at the June meeting, just the amount of Fed members that were quite hawkish, anticipating anywhere from 1 to 3 hikes this year. So I think we're going to see, you know, greater dissent. I think we're going to see, you know, more speculation that the Fed could potentially hike rates. But if they do go tomorrow, you know, markets are likely to extrapolate that even further. And I don't think the Fed is at that juncture where they want to do that because the data doesn't support it. So I think on pause for now. And we're still leaning against the need for a hike this year.
1: Okay, Laura, thanks very much. Stay with us. In fact, we'll get your thoughts on the earnings season in just a moment. Laura Cooper from Nuveen. Now, Barclays equities traders posted their best second quarter haul in 4 years, driving an earnings beat and an upgrade to the British bank's annual outlook. But that hasn't been enough to impress investors. Shares falling in early trade. CEO C.S. Venkatakrishnan told us he remains optimistic about the outlook.
4: I'm absolutely pleased with the set of numbers we've published today. You know, our top line income of £8.1 billion is up over £1 billion on the same number last year. Profits of £3.3 billion are up 30% over the previous year. And the investment bank, as you say, has done extremely well, including my colleagues on the equity trading floor behind me. You know, equities are now 30% of Barclays. And remember, this was the house that fixed income belt. And so the diversification we're seeing in the business, the strength we're seeing in our business, is something that we're truly happy about.
1: C.S. Venkatakrishnan there. Bloomberg's Charlie Wells has been looking at all of the details here that we got from Barclays this morning. Charlie, good morning. So what does the share price reaction then tell us about perhaps the expectations going into this print? Is that what they've become a victim of this morning?
5: Well, Anna, that's a very good question, because this red behind me really is one of the key puzzles of the market this morning. Barclays reporting a really solid set of results. They beat on a number of fronts. They beat on equities. They beat on investment banking. And what we're really picking up on so far, if we flip and take a look at some of the misses here, that really seems to be what a lot of traders are focusing in on here. FICC in particular, right? You can see a miss there. Not a huge miss, but one that the market seems to be paying attention to. You see softness in that U.S. consumer revenue as well. And again, some difficulties here on operating expenses. So again, a solid set of results. They were in line with the trend that we've seen at a lot of global investment banks, but the market this morning not liking what it's seeing.
1: Yeah, so the market selling this stock. How do these numbers then from Barclays compare to those that we saw on Wall Street? Because inevitably, those are the kind of comparisons that get made, certainly around some parts of the business.
5: Well, Anna, that's one of these relativity issues, right? So even where we see beats, you can see that we're just not getting the same growth that we see in some of these American giants, right? So let's think about equities trading. This has been one of the key areas that traders have really been focusing on, analysts have been talking about. And you see in that second quarter, you see year-on-year growth at Barclays up 45%. That's a great figure, but not so much when you compare to the likes of, say, JP Morgan, where we see a growth year on year of nearly 86%. So again, this is where Barclays beat. Let's flip and take a look at where they missed expectations, because what we see is in that FICC number, you saw a little bit of growth, right? You saw a little bit of growth in FICC at Barclays up 1.4%. That still missed expectations. Let's look at some of these other areas. Let's look at Goldman, up nearly a third there in that FICC space. So these comparables are difficult too. You're not just getting these misses, but when you compare some of the beats and some of the misses to the American counterparts, you get difficulties there. But let's just zoom out, right? Let's keep this in context. A lot of this movement is intraday. But if you take a look at the Barclays share price over the course of this year, we're up. We're up significantly, right? And we're up even compared to some, well, at least we were until today, some American competitors. So look, intraday, this is difficult. But if you look big picture, you still see Barclays in a prime position.
1: Charlie, thanks very much. Bloomberg's Charlie Wells with the latest on Barclays. Let's get back to Laura Cooper from Nuveen. Think about the earnings stories more broadly than just the tech space. We've talked about the tech sector already a little bit, Laura. Here in Europe, we have a standout story, really, by today's standards, because European stocks are flat. And all of that in the context of real tech selling. And the earnings stories are, in some cases, not in the case of Barclays, but in some cases, are supporting stocks here. Are you looking to lean into some of the personal care companies, the more defensive companies, at a time where we're nervous about tech?
3: Well, I think Europe has been a really surprising story so far this year in terms of its resilience, despite everything that's being thrown at it, from the geopolitics to the energy crisis. And yes, I think there are pockets of opportunity in Europe. One area, as you alluded to, is around energy. We're seeing exceptionally strong earnings, and that is proving to be more of that geopolitical hedge. But other pockets, including banks, despite some idiosyncratic earnings stories, because valuations are relatively attractive. And there is some degree of AI exposure in Europe as well that can benefit in terms of looking at metals and miners, because the copper dynamic, we're quite bullish on copper, that's going to have feed through there. So I think there are opportunities, and we're seeing that actually translate in terms of broadening in the European earnings story.
1: Yes, it's interesting. You can see how companies in the basic metal space might benefit from AI. We keep asking CEOs to give us a sense of the return on investments in AI, and we're not getting a huge number of answers just yet, which is interesting in itself. You mentioned the banking sector. You do think it's cheap then, I guess. And what is it that you see that will change the cheapness on banks? What's going to drive a re-rating of this sector?
3: That's a great question. I mean, if we start to see signs of the European economy come under pressure, perhaps the resiliency of the consumer could start to be challenged. We'll start to see more loan loss provisions come through. But that's not our base case at this stage. We are seeing already leading economic gauges in terms of PMI have an upturn more recently. We expect the European economy to have a more pronounced recovery next year on the back of fiscal stimulus. So I think at this stage, the valuation story overlaid with the growth dynamics is still quite compelling.
1: Yeah, and in that context, in the European context, we have a central bank meeting this week. That's the Bank of England. You're expecting a cautiously hawkish message coming through there. Is that going to be the theme of the week then?
3: And I think that is going to be the key theme, in the sense that, you know, policymakers don't want to be overly hawkish because the data doesn't necessarily support that, with both inflation and the labor market deteriorating at the margin in the UK and the US. But as well, they're also not going to want to out-dove the market or be, you know, too dovish, because

0: is Bloomberg Surveillance.
1: Welcome back. Now, President Trump says that the U.S. and Iran are engaged in diplomatic talks to end the Middle East conflict, even as Tehran says that no formal negotiations are taking place. But President Trump also warned the two sides would return to fighting if negotiations did not result in a deal.
2: They want to meet, and we're meeting. We'll see what happens. There's a chance we can make a deal. Without what we did, they wouldn't even be talking to us. They requested a meeting through their surrogates and directly. And we're meeting, and, you know, good things can happen, I guess.
1: Let's get more details with Bloomberg Horizons Middle East and Africa anchor Abir Abu Omar. Abir, how realistic is a deal then between the U.S. and Iran? At the very basic level, they have differing accounts of whether they're even talking to each other.
3: Good morning, Anna. Yeah, you're exactly right. I mean, you heard the back and forth in the president's own remarks just there saying that a deal is possible. But then if it does not happen, then the United States will go back to hitting Iran. Now, this follows a halt in attacks by both the United States and Iran. This is after 13 consecutive nights of strikes by the United States on targets in Iran. All of a sudden on Friday, the U.S. stopped attacking those targets without giving any explanation. Iran later on Sunday saying that it will suspend its own attacks as a result of the U.S. halt. But when it comes to actually reaching a conclusion or reaching a deal, as President Trump had suggested, we just do not have enough clarity yet, Anna. There is no sign to indicate that there are any substantive negotiations happening between the two. President Trump did say that Iran did reach out directly and through surrogates to the United States to have conversations. Iran says through the foreign minister that while it could send messages through mediators and delegates, there's no concrete conversations happening at the moment. And so this is what we're waiting to see, whether actual negotiations, similar to the ones that have taken place after the MOU was signed in Switzerland, will take place over the course of the week or over the next few days, really.
1: And of course, from an energy market perspective, oil continues to drop. $85 now the handle on Brent. We understand that Iran and Oman are looking to reach an agreement to restart shipping through the Strait of Hormuz. What progress is being made there?
3: Yeah, Brent seems to drop by the hour. Every time we speak, it's a little bit lower, Anna. And so what we know, and this is a Bloomberg scoop that was reported earlier, is that Iran and Oman held talks to restart movement through the Strait of Hormuz. Now, we don't have a lot of clarity still about what that mechanism will look like. We have, from historic sort of evidence, stuff to suggest to us that Iran and Oman were developing a mechanism to start shipping, charging fees for ships that are moving through the Strait of Hormuz. We don't know if those discussions were the ones that were taking place. But look, both the United States and Iran need shipping to start making its way through the Strait of Hormuz yet again. As of now, ships are pretty much paralyzed because while the United States had stopped attacking Iran, it maintains its naval blockade on Iranian ports. And then Iran is also threatening all ships that are not sticking to the routes that it had laid out. So you're seeing traffic at a standstill pretty much. Very little ships are making their way through. And then parallel to all of this, on the other side of the peninsula, you have a risk at the Red Sea now, which Saudi Arabia had resorted to throughout the course of the war, really, because of the shutdown in the Strait of Hormuz. So you're seeing the parallel war or the parallel aggression between the Yemen Houthis and

0: in Saudi Arabia taking place, putting further risk on the Red Sea, on the Bab al-Mandab Strait. And so that is a risk that has emerged over the past couple of weeks or so. And so there's a distinction to be made here, Anna, between what oil markets are interpreting and the drop that we saw over the past 3 days in Brent crude prices, and between what is actually happening on the ground, and that is a paralyzed movement or a semi-paralyzed movement in ships and tankers.
1: Abir, thank you very much. Abir Abu Omar, Bloomberg Horizons Middle East and Africa anchor. Sticking with geopolitics, the UK has agreed to share technology with Ukraine that can jam Russian air defense systems. The agreement to share the so-called Stone Cloak system came as Ukrainian President Volodymyr Zelensky became the first foreign leader to meet with the new British Prime Minister, Andy Burnham. Zelensky is now in the United States and will meet President Trump later today. Let's get more details with Greg Sullivan, who joins us now. Greg, good morning. So President Zelensky had a tough time at home. What does he need to bring back from these trips? Of course, there's been he's been having to deal with a lot of changes in his cabinet, making a lot of changes in his cabinet. What does he need to, what does success look like from this international visits?
2: These are both very important visits for Zelensky, and he can't come home empty-handed. And he won't, as you said, already securing the technology to jam air defenses from the UK, this so-called Stone Cloak, which will help his own drones make it through air defenses as they continue a campaign of long-range strikes within Russia aimed at bringing the cost of the war home to ordinary Russians and increasing the pressure on Vladimir Putin. But more immediately, and especially in Washington, he'll be seeking to bolster his own air defenses. Of course, Trump said that he agreed to allow Zelensky and Ukraine to domestically produce the Patriot anti-missile systems at home. However, that will take a while to ramp up. So while they will discuss next steps for that system and domestically producing them, they also need to discuss how to bolster, how to fill in the gap for Ukrainian air defenses amid Russia's own airstrikes, which are turning increasingly deadly amid a deficit of these interceptors. So that will be top of Zelensky's agenda. He'll also look to discuss sanctions pressure on Russia, as Washington looks to consider a new package of sanctions very soon. So he'll want to discuss that with President Trump. And again, all of it aimed at trying to increase the pressure on Putin to come to the table.
1: Yes, Greg. So it's about sanctions. It's not about peace deals, but I suppose they're trying to get towards a peace deal. How elusive is that proving to be?
2: Well, it looks pretty elusive from where we sit right now. Now, President Volodymyr Zelensky did say that last week he talked to U.S. envoys Steve Witkoff and Jared Kushner, and that they had a productive discussion about restarting diplomacy. But at the current moment, there are no signs that talks look ready to start. President Vladimir Putin has stuck to maximalist demands, including to gain territory that he does not control militarily. He has not backed away from those demands. He's even rejected an open call from Zelensky to meet and negotiate an end to the war. There are also signs that the Kremlin has hardened its position, feeling that perhaps potentially some understandings that were reached with President Trump at the Alaska meeting last year have potentially collapsed. So potentially hardening that position, it does not look like there's any momentum towards restarting the talks. They've been stalled since February due to Washington's focus on the Iran war. So,
1: Greg, thanks so much. Thanks for the update. Bloomberg's Greg Sullivan joining us there with an update on Ukraine. Coming up, we will discuss the outlook for deal-making in Europe as the continent's companies attract renewed interest from investors. What does the M&A picture look like in Europe? That conversation coming up shortly. This is Bloomberg.

0: Good morning. Welcome to The Pulse. I'm Anna Edwards in London, and these are your top stories. The global chip rout deepens on AI spending fears. Slumps in Samsung and SK Hynix point to cracks in the memory chip boom. Barclays shares slide the most in more than a year, despite the UK lenders, equities traders and investment bankers beating estimates. Plus, oil and gas fall further as President Trump says there's a good chance of a deal with Iran, but Tehran denies formal talks are even taking place. Let's talk about deals. Deals targeting European companies are on course to top $1 trillion this year, recovering from a dip following the Iran war. European-listed companies are commanding average premiums of 24% from buyers, a figure well above the average for the last decade. Let's discuss that, the deals outlook, with Anna Skoglund, who is co-head of EMEA Investment Banking and EMEA head of the Financial and Strategic Investors Group at Goldman Sachs. Anna, nice to have you with us. Thank you for being here on The Pulse. So what is driving this renewed interest in M&A, do you think, in Europe?
1: What I would say is, and I was here in November last year, and we had predicted that we would see a resurgence in corporate M&A, and that has really played out this in the first 6 months of the year. If you look at the 20 largest deals, which we basically had 20 deals above 10 billion, 15 of those are corporate deals. And these are deals that some of them we've been waiting for some time. If you think about the TK elevator sale to Kone, that was sort of expected maybe last time around when Advent and Cinven bought the business, but it happened now. So I think, you know, it's sort of played out. And I think it's really this volatility, which paradoxically is actually driving more decisive deal making, not making a decision and not going ahead, you know, in this uncertainty is probably a decision as well. So we are seeing more confidence and active forward leaning stance than we've seen in a long time.
0: So would you say capital markets activity is continuing despite the sort of volatile geopolitical landscape? Is that what we're seeing? Are we just more accustomed to a background level of volatility that we just have to accept as a new normal and get on with deals regardless?
1: Yeah, I think that's right. Combined with the fact that you have these sort of once in a generation, several generations maybe, change in technology, underlying change in technology around AI. And then you have geopolitical, volatility. But also, I would say, corporates are sort of realizing that they need to act. Corporate simplification has been a theme for some time. We are continuing to see that. For example, you know, the Volkswagen sale of Air Valence to Bain.
0: Yes. I mean, we've talked a lot about private equity over recent years and how they've, in some cases, not been able to offload companies that they've wanted to either bring to market or to sell on. Is that going to get easier? Is it already getting easier? What does it mean for PE exits, the fact that we're seeing this activity?
1: Yeah, I would say this. If you take a step back and just look at the overall M&A market, M&A markets in volumes is up like 50% almost. Europe is actually up 90% because we've seen a lot of, you know, the corporate deals, as I've mentioned. If you look at entries by private equity, that's also up. But it is true that, you know, maybe sponsor M&A was a little bit slower than we hoped for in the first quarter. We've seen a sequential uptick in Europe in Q2, and we believe that that's going to continue. Now, it is this sort of different kind of deal making, you know, selling into corporates, taking stock in exchange for instead of cash, for example. We're seeing continuation vehicles. We're seeing
2: a few short moments. Please stand by. 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We apologize for the inconvenience. Your program will return in a few short moments. Please stand by. 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We apologize for the inconvenience. Your program will return in a few short moments. Please stand by. The station you're listening to is experiencing technical difficulties. We apologize for the inconvenience. Your program will return in a few short moments. Please stand by. The station you're listening to is experiencing technical difficulties. We apologize for the inconvenience. Your program will return in a few short moments. Please stand by. 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
1: Take a step back and just look at the overall M&A market, M&A markets in volumes is up like 48, 50% almost. Europe is actually up 90% because we've seen a lot of, you know, the corporate deals, as I've mentioned. If you look at entries by private equity, that's also up. But it is true that, you know, maybe sponsor M&A was a little bit slower than we hoped for in the first quarter. We've seen a sequential uptick in Europe in Q2, and we believe that that's going to continue. Now, it is this sort of different kind of deal making, you know, selling into corporates, taking stock in exchange for instead of cash, for example. We're seeing continuation vehicles. We're seeing minority stake monetization. So the deal making is more varied. I would point out, though, that we've seen more entries and more deployment than last year. Mm. So that's really encouraging.
0: And you mentioned technology and how we have such a, you know, changing landscape when it comes to technology. Is that proving to be a catalyst for M&A within Europe?
1: For sure.
0: Yeah, trying to get hold of the right technology quickly.
1: Yeah, for sure. And by the way, if you don't do it quickly, I think we just put out this report talking about the sort of volatility paradox. And also another one around AI and how it's driving deal making. If you look at the industries which have been active in Europe this year, it's industrials and business services. Last year it was TMT. So it's interesting to see how that AI technology catalyst, I would call it, is driving M&A in other sectors than strictly tech.
0: Yeah.
1: And we expect that to continue.
0: And how's all this being echoed in the IPO space, in the ability of companies to come to market to raise funds? We talked about successes this year, but we've also had stumbles, some from the defense sector, you know, spring to my mind.
1: Yeah.
0: So what does the landscape look like for IPOs?
1: Yeah, listen, going public is, you know, it's a start of a journey, I often say. And, you know, I worked on many IPOs over my career. And, you know, it's rare that you see a sort of straight line, particularly in this uncertain geopolitical volatility, etc. What I would say, though, capital markets are open. Capital markets want to fund growth. And we, you know, expect the best companies to be able to come to market. Now, if you have an event which happens exactly around your transaction, it's probably not the most prudent thing to go because you do want to deliver on returns for investors from day one. So I would say, yes, capital markets are open. We expect to see continued IPO activity, but it's not going to be a straight line. It never is.
0: Yeah, never a straight line. The AI theme has been so dominant in the US and Asia, certainly, less so in Europe, but there are opportunities within the AI space in Europe. They just look a bit different.
1: It seems
0: that's what a lot of people are telling us. So how does that the AI landscape impact on Europe? Is there less crowding out of other themes in Europe than maybe is happening in the US and Asia?
1: Yeah. Listen, first of all, I'm super excited about the opportunity for AI and technology broadly for European companies. We have a very, very strong base of highly performing industrial companies. I mentioned industrials being one of the most active sectors in M&A this year. I think that's going to continue. Industrial tech, European companies are optimally placed to take advantage of that. So that's an exciting theme. Mm. Business services, financial services. Listen, I think in healthcare, I mean, I could go on, right? Like, I think what we saw being mainly a tech-based activity, maybe in 24 and 25, it has already spread to other industries.
0: Mm.
1: And I think it's going to be a catalyst for M&A.
0: And if we want to get excited about that, we keep asking the CEOs about return on investment, from AI spending. And we don't always get a lot of detail on that front. And it's quite difficult. It's quite the sort of costs and benefits seem quite dispersed around the P&L. So difficult to say exactly what it's delivering. Do you see the evidence you need? Are the clients you talk to really confident that they're getting what they need from their investment in AI?
1: Maybe a couple of points. First of all, taking a step back, it's called a frontier technology, a generational technology for a reason. This is going to play out over many, many years, even decades. And therefore, I understand our clients who do not want to necessarily sort of put hard numbers up front today. It would probably be a mistake to do so because it's going to play out. So what are they doing? They're identifying areas where they're going to see the benefits. We do so ourselves, be it in client engagement, be it in certain of these work streams that we have work processes that we have identified. So I understand, I wouldn't say it's a reluctance to commit to numbers. It's being strategic with this technology. And that, I think, is the right thing to be.
0: And this boom, if we can call it at that that we're seeing in M&A and this corporate activity? Does it withstand higher rates? Do you think we're going to end up in a position with higher rates than, Anna, if we get, you know, the Fed is in focus this week, the Bank of England, the BOJ, but we've seen a hold from the ECB, of course, but are you expecting higher rates and will that disturb what we're seeing?
1: Yeah, listen, financing markets are super conducive. Like, they are there to finance both strategic M&A, this CapEx way we're seeing, you know, rates may, you know, may move, but I just don't see that putting a lid on this activity because it's strategic, it's multi-decade, and it's exciting.
0: Okay, Anna, thank you very much. Thanks for bringing us the excitement. Anna Skoglund, co-head of EMEA Investment Banking and EMEA head of the Financial and Strategic Investors Group at Goldman Sachs. Now, Barclays shares are slumping this morning despite an earnings beat as results showed its US consumer banking and investment bank growth there lagging larger rivals on Wall Street. We spoke to the British lender's CEO about the results.
3: I am absolutely pleased with the set of numbers we've published today. You know, our top line income of £8.1 billion is up over £1 billion on the same number last year. Profits of £3.3 billion are up 30% over the previous year. And the investment bank, as you say, has done extremely well, including my colleagues on the equity trading floor behind me. You know, equities are now 30% of Barclays. And remember, this was the house that fixed income belt. And so the diversification we're seeing in the business, the strength we're seeing in our business, is something that we are truly happy about. And to your question, we are doing this in a very disciplined way with disciplined capital, disciplined, you know, cost control. And the revenues keep going up, the returns keep going up, and we're doing it on a fixed capital base and really sweating it. And our capital efficiency is much higher than we thought it would have been at this time. So I'm pleased with the numbers all around. I'm very, very happy with the progress in fixed income, particularly in securitized products, which is a business we've built from nowhere to being high ranking on Wall Street. Our credit businesses are very high ranking. Our depth with our clients keeps increasing. One of the statistics we said 2.5 years ago was with our top 100 clients, we wanted to be top five with 70 of them. We are now at 65 in the middle of this year. So that's great. And the UK businesses are producing over 20% ROTE. The bank itself has produced 16.1% ROTE in the first quarter, in the second quarter, and 14.8% for the full year. So we are, you know, reaffirming our guidance very confidently for both this year and for 2028. And as you said, we've upgraded our income. The UK needs more growth and more productivity. And I think the government and both the Chancellor and the Prime Minister recognize that. And they're going to build on the foundations that their own party has created over the last couple of years. You know, deepening the involvement of the leading UK firms and industries in the growth of the country. They say growth in every postcode, and I cannot be more supportive of that. I think there's been continued uncertainty in the markets. You spoke about AI. We've seen both a run-up in technology stocks and technology-related stocks and now some volatility. The crisis in the Middle East continues. The crisis in Russia and Ukraine continue. The UK economy, the US economy have been robust. Employment has been strong. Credit conditions are strong. But they're facing a kind of uncertainty at a global level that's continuing and persistent and not been seen for a while. So I have to worry about that. You know, and we protect ourselves by running good businesses, by being well capitalized. You know, our CET1 ratio is at 14.3%. So I'm worried, but we try to run a safe bank.
0: The Barclays CEO, C.S. Venkatakrishnan there. Moving to UK politics now, Labour lawmakers have warned Prime Minister Andy Burnham that he will lose the support of his party if he approaches welfare reform with a focus on punitive cuts. The pressure comes as Burnham prepares to set out plans to boost education and employment opportunities for young people. In other news, wildfires in France and Spain that forced the evacuation of more than 300,000 people have stabilized. But the start of summer's fourth heat wave means little respite for emergency services. During a visit to Bordeaux, the French president underlined just how unusual the circumstances are.
4: Firefighters from across France are on the ground with around 20 firefighting task forces, unprecedented aerial resources, and more than 1,500 military personnel deployed. We are facing events we have never experienced before.
0: Meanwhile, the Spanish government says the situation remains very, very complex. Let's bring in Bloomberg's Caroline Conan, who's actually in Paris and can bring us an update on everything that's been developing over the past 24 hours or so. Caroline, what's the extent of the damage then that we're looking at, and how stable is the situation now?
5: It seems like in both Spain and France, the situation has somehow stabilized overnight, meaning the fires have not spread much further. But that doesn't mean the fires have been fixed. In fact, firefighters in France are saying that today they have to fix about 100 miles of this wall of fire near the Bassin d'Arcachon in order to really circle the fire. It seems, though, that in the short term, the metropolis of Bordeaux is not threatened anymore. However, we are looking carefully at the next few hours, because as soon as tonight, another heat wave is coming in both France and Spain, with temperatures rising to as much as 40 degrees Celsius and strong winds. So the situation could turn bad one again.
0: Yes, indeed, and certainly something that the politicians will be very aware of. The Spanish Prime Minister saying that summers like this are the new normal, Caroline. President Macron saying that this is a situation that France hasn't seen before. Are these fires then, are they likely to provoke more thought, more action, a new course, a new plan for dealing with climate?
5: It is possible. And in fact, if you look at the cost of these fires, we have the Spanish Prime Minister Sanchez doing a press conference later at midday. And this situation in Spain is slightly different, because fires have been considered as emergencies. This means that there will be some kind of emergency funds opening the door to financial aid in those affected in those areas around Madrid. The situation is different in France, because fires are not considered, they are not included in what we call natural disasters, natural catastrophes in France, such as storms or floods, for example. That means that the insurance companies, at least in France, are going to bear most of the cost. The finance minister, Roland Lescure, was saying yesterday that the insurers will cover about 3 weeks of those people who have been evacuated and had to relocate. But of course, you have to look at the businesses. We're still in the middle of the tourist season. It's really the middle of summer in those regions, especially around the Cap Ferret Peninsula, where people have not been able to come back. Restaurants, hotels are still closed. There's no one in the streets. It looks like a dead zone, really. And these areas have about 8,000 people in winter, but they have more than 100,000 people in the summer. So far, about 13,000 businesses have been affected, and about 130,000 people are out of work, according to the finance ministry. There's going to be a crisis meeting at the finance ministry in Bercy on Thursday in order to give some answers. But clearly, there will be a lot of debate about a long-term impact of these wildfires that are raging every summer. In France, 115,000 hectares, that's the worst in two decades. In Spain, it is also the worst since World War II. So clearly, there will be some questions about how governments can include these fires into natural disasters, natural catastrophe schemes. And we'll be talking also to the AXA CEO on Friday, one of the biggest insurers in France. That's going to be very interesting.
0: Caroline, thank you very much. Bloomberg's Caroline Conan setting out the details there of those wildfires. Let's pivot to some other news. This out of Japan. Japan's meteorological agency says an earthquake with an estimated magnitude of 7.1 has hit the country's southwest. The runway at Kumamoto Airport in Kyushu is closed. It's not known when it will reopen. Train services and some phone networks have also been affected. Kyodo is reporting that TSMC evacuated staff from its plant in Kumamoto. TSMC, Sony Group and Tokyo Electron also have plants in the region. Japan's chief cabinet secretary says no abnormalities have been observed at nuclear power plants in Japan. 9:47 here in London. Coming up on the programme, Mercedes shares. They're gaining today despite a slump in China, and we'll get further details on that ahead. This is Bloomberg.

0: One is cost and freight. The other is also chip cost. So there is materials cost inflation that we see coming through. There are two drivers. Those are the main drivers, and those we need to mitigate. So we have accounted for a rising inflation, including these and also including prices for those. So that actually is what we are offsetting and what we planned for. We also, if you look to one we guided at the beginning of the year, we also built in a margin, a buffer for unforeseen external developments.
1: That was the Philips CEO, Roy Jacobs, speaking to us earlier this morning. Shares are under pressure this morning after that warning of rising cost pressures, with the adjusted earnings margin in its key diagnostics and treatment unit falling in the second quarter. So that's the Philips story. Let's move on to Mercedes, where shares are climbing this morning after the carmaker reported resilient profits that beat expectations. That's even as deliveries fell due to a slump in China. Let's get more now with Elizabeth Behrman, who leads Bloomberg's coverage of EMEA Autos. Elizabeth, good to speak to you this morning. So investors appear to have welcomed these results despite the challenges in the Chinese market for this business. What's the story?
2: Yeah, I mean, to be clear, Mercedes's profits still slid quite a bit, more than 1 percentage point to about 4% on the all-important car-making unit. And what Mercedes was able to do, as we've learned this morning, is the cost-cutting efforts that they've been putting in are resulting in some measures to underpin the business. Development spending has also been lower, and that's due to a lot of the big spending requirements on the electric vehicle transformation sort of having seen its peak. At the same time, the China challenge absolutely remains for Mercedes. In China, they sell a lot of the S-Class sedans and the related Maybach sedans that are key to the profits for the company.
1: Yes, and I saw that sales of those were related to the property sector, which has been an area that's been struggling in China. So what's the outlook for the second half of the year for the business?
2: Yeah, the company put a lot of emphasis on the second half of the year, where they expect to get lots of benefits from sales of new products. The company is working on the rollout of some 40 refreshed or new models. So that's good news in terms of garnering sales momentum. What's going to be really interesting is how some of these products will do in China. One of them that we'll be paying a lot of attention to is the electric GLC SUV. It's generally one of Mercedes's best-selling models, and that's going to go on sale in China within a few weeks. And it's in that area of SUVs that are premium, but sort of mid-range premium, where a lot of competition is present in China from the likes of BYD, from XPeng. And what the issue there is that the competitors are able to offer these cars at prices that outsiders, Mercedes, BMW, Audi, are really struggling to match.
1: Elizabeth, thanks very much. Bloomberg's Elizabeth Behrman with the latest there on Mercedes. On to LVMH, where the key fashion and leather goods unit, home to Louis Vuitton and Dior, barely eked out sales growth last quarter as the conflict in the Middle East deterred wealthy shoppers. Organic sales at the division, the group's most profitable unit, rose 1%, missing the 1.52% estimate of analysts surveyed by Bloomberg. Let's bring in Bloomberg's Angelina Rascouet, who covers luxury for us from Paris. Angelina, what stood out then most to you from these results?
3: Hi there, Anna. I mean, indeed, it was on the positive side. The key fashion and leather goods units returned to growth the first time in 2 years. However, as you said, it was a slight miss on the growth number. It was led by, Christian Dior did slightly better than the unit average. So that's relatively positive because they have a new designer. He's put out new collections, and there were fears that perhaps it wasn't doing so well, especially because they're facing competition from Chanel, who also has a new designer. So Dior did slightly better than the unit. Louis Vuitton was in line. So that's on the positive side. But I think there's still question marks, and that's potentially why the stock reacted negatively this morning. When it comes to growth in China, I mean, we're still not seeing strong recovery sign. And the other unit that actually did positive was the watches and jewelry units, led by the jewelry units. So that means Tiffany and Bulgari. And that's something we had seen as well with Richemont. Richemont, you know, it's mega brands. Cartier and Van Cleef did really well. And that probably means that in times of uncertainty, consumers are keener to spend on gold products rather than leather goods and accessories.
1: And Angelina, what are you looking for from Kering and Hermès, these results still to be reported?
3: Indeed, so Kering will be tonight. Kering, I mean, it's in the biggest brand is Gucci. Gucci, we know it's been in turnaround mode. So we are expecting quarterly sales to be negative, but slightly less negative than in the first quarter of this year. The company is in a turnaround mode, and I guess investors probably have to be patient. We know that the market is expecting the Kering jewelry unit to be positive, just like the rest of the sector. Mm. And tomorrow we have Hermès. And the big question mark regarding Hermès is whether they have to manage the difficult decisions of whether to keep growing their leather goods units. So that's the one that includes, the Birkin bags, the Kelly bags. But at the same time, how do you preserve brand equity if you keep growing that unit?
1: Angelina. Yeah, absolutely. Thank you very much. The perennial question in luxury goods, Angelina Rascouret, with the latest on the luxury sector. Up next, Bloomberg Brief will continue to count you down to the start of the US trading day ahead. European stocks making modest gains this morning on the back of earnings. This is Bloomberg.

0: This is Bloomberg Brief. I'm Vani Quinn in New York. Heat waves are ravaging the United States, causing power outages and threatening data centers. PJM, America's largest power grid, warning that data centers that fail to secure enough power generation could be temporarily dropped from the grid during high demand periods. Bloomberg's Noreen Malik joins us now. Noreen, how does it work in an emergency? So JPM has announced an emergency auction to help plug a shortfall, but who gets the power from that auction? Is it the highest bidder?
1: Yeah, so there's two things. On a daily basis, PJM is securing power for the same day. So there's a daily auction, and then there's the emergency auction you're talking about is a longer-term planning auction, and that one specifically is meant to make sure there's enough power for data centers, like, down the road, like 5 to 10 years down the road, depending on the timelines for when it comes online. But right now, everyone that's connected to the grid expects to get power from the grid. But data center demand growth has been so fast that PJM is like, well, when it's extreme heat and everyone's got the AC on and data centers need their own AC too, they will have to get off the grid. And data centers have on-site generation, backup generation, diesel units mainly, but increasingly natural gas. So they'll likely have to shift to that. Or in winter, we saw Google shift some of their workload from Virginia to Chicago as a way to like reduce demand there.
0: Yeah, I mean, can they be forced to? One of the board members of PJM said that existing customers shouldn't have to bear higher capacity costs caused by

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2: Your morning starts in South Korea. Good morning. Starts with a car speed. We're down by close to 11%, the biggest one-day drop since March, potentially, for that index. If you look at Samsung, SK Hynix, they're getting hammered this morning. SK Hynix has lost about half its value in a month. And they're not alone. The chip sector very much under pressure. You see the follow-through stateside. The Nasdaq underperforms. Nasdaq futures negative so far this morning. We've learned a lot about price and positioning. We're also hearing a lot about increased competition and maybe increased capacity as well out of China. And the financing. The financing of the AI ecosystem facing some questions increasingly too.
3: You've seen an underperformance pretty significantly from the bonds that have been issued by all of the tech sector in particular. But even just the decline that we've seen in prices really threatens their ability to raise equity financing. Ultimately, it was a good story when they were financing all of the capex out of their free cash flow. It is a more worrisome story for people when their own money is on the line as investors, and that's what you're seeing right now in markets.
2: Even if you're putting up the growth, and that was what was interesting about the Alphabet numbers last week, how do the likes of Microsoft and others avoid an Alphabet-like moment in the next 48 hours?
3: Well, can they? And to go to Cam Dawson's point, does it require them ratcheting back some of their capex plans? Or are they damned if they do, damned if they don't? Between a rock and a hard place, as we were talking about yesterday, if they reduce their capex plans, well, you're going to be behind the curve and you clearly don't have ambitions. If you increase them, well, where do you think you're going to get the money? And why do you think that you can keep burning hours? Either way, it seems like they're in a somewhat tenuous position.
2: That's the equity story. Here's the bond market picture this morning. Twos, tens, and 30s. Yields declining across the curve, but not by much. Two's still around 430, down two this morning, down a single basis point yesterday. Off the back of this move in crude, and it's a big move, down about 9% yesterday, down this morning again by, let's call it 2%. It's a big three-day decline, Friday, Monday, Tuesday, 86 on Brent, WTI at 81.
4: The president with some soothing words that basically the market is looking at this as no immediate prospect of intense military strike. So they started to feel a little bit more comfortable, even though the Strait of Hormuz has a complete grind to halt. A lot of cargoes are starting to avoid the Bab el-Mandeb Strait. But the oil market is looking at the fact that the president is leaning towards diplomacy. But for how long? How many times have we been here with this cycle? And that's what you really need to ask yourself.
2: It's a limited rally in the bond market off the back of this. And I think that's for a number of factors. One being, how sustainable is this? Can crude really sustain this downward trend? We've had a vicious repricing of crude in three different directions over the last several months or so. The other issue as well is economic resilience, and I think that's keeping yields up. The Fed's still going to engage in talks about interest rate hikes. That will certainly keep yields elevated. And then the supply. Bramo, it's your story. The five-year was a bit soft, the seven-year later, and this Treasury, unlike years gone by, has got some real competition coming from elsewhere.
3: Yeah, the central bank of Alphabet and the central bank of Microsoft, the central bank of Nvidia, my goodness, they're being a central bank to every single tech company out there, are really in serious competition with them. And that's the reason why this isn't from inflation expectations. When you take a look at the actual trade in bond yields, it's been real yields, which reached some of the highest levels that we've seen in more than a decade until just a couple of days ago. So the reason why oil doesn't matter as much is because this is a multifaceted story that has a lot more prongs than just where it goes. Is the story in Iran.
2: Tens around 460 this morning. Yields lower by two or three basis points. As we count you down to the opening bell, 3 hours away, let's get you some single names, some morning movers. Yahara has more. Hey, Yahara.
5: Hi, John. We start with the chip equipment stocks. They are falling this morning on that report that we've been discussing all morning that China is beginning to mass produce certain chip-making machines, raising concerns that Beijing is making progress toward building its own semiconductor supply chain despite years of U.S. export controls. It also is raising concerns that Beijing could emerge as a lower cost competitor to Western companies like ASML and Applied Materials. But the selling isn't isolated to those names. It is spreading across across the chip sector, with AMD, NVIDIA also falling as investors use this story as a reason to trim exposure in one of the most crowded parts of the market at a time when investors have become just increasingly jittery around this trade. You could also say that with this report, investors are starting to weigh the risk that a more competitive Chinese chip making industry could eventually lower the cost of chip making, weakening the pricing power that these names enjoy right now. And we end on the biggest winners of this market, the memory names, of course, selling off on this report. Micron and SanDisk down about 5%. As I said, it just adds to the jitters since investors have already been questioning whether the hundreds of billions of dollars being poured into AI infrastructure will yield enough of a payoff. And now with this report, it also adds to questions whether all this investment is needed if we will eventually get cheaper models and cheaper chip making. John.
2: Yahara, thank you. Appreciate the update. More from Yahara in about 60 minutes from now in the next hour. On our radar this morning, President Donald Trump saying there's a good chance for a deal with Iran.
6: They requested a meeting. They would not have requested the meeting if we were doing poorly. The only reason they want to meet is because we've been hitting them very hard. Their whole shoreline's wiped out. The strait is in very good shape. And we're talking right now.
2: The extent of the talks between the two countries remains unclear. Elsewhere, the president voicing support for Fed Chair Kevin Warsh while taking aim at the Board of Governors.
6: Kevin's fantastic, but he's got a board, and the board members are very political. He wants to do the right thing. I know what he wants to do, but you need the consent of some people that have perhaps bad intentions. Rates should be lowered.
2: Investors widely expecting the Fed to hold rates steady tomorrow with a very slim chance of a surprise hike. And finally, chip stocks selling off on a report that China is mass-producing advanced semiconductor machines. The information reporting a state-backed company is aiming to produce 20 machines in the next year.
3: You can argue, and many people will, and debate, frankly, whether these machines can truly compete with the likes of SK Hynix and Samsung to create the memory chips that are necessary. There's a bigger question here, whether north of 80% profit margins are sustainable before there is some sort of competitive pressure. The idea that some of these companies, the chipmaker companies, the memory chips in particular, have been able to capitalize so significantly these profits has historically been a recipe for self-demise, because that will invite competition and demand and some sort of supply to meet that demand.
4: At the moment, it's just a prototype, and it's not becoming at the same level that we have ASML. And the reason why it's so important for China is because they don't have access to the level of ASML machines that we do or other parts of Europe or Asia have. They are barred by U.S. export controls. That is why it has a lot of people's attention. At the same time, they're producing 5 this year, maybe 20 next year, and we don't even have the company name. So I'm just a little bit skeptical.
2: You're right,
4: into how advanced this company actually is.
2: How much weight can we put on this story? Mama Q of PSP Growth writing the following. The chip stock rally has largely been driven by scarcity, the rise of a low-cost competitor, and risk of China's self-sufficiency directly puts pressure on that. Mama joins us now for more. Mama, do you believe we have an upcoming emerging competitor to ASML?
7: Good morning, John. Nice to see you. Yeah, the chip stocks definitely had a rough week over the past week, or few weeks if you count from their peak in June. But let's put this into perspective. If you look at the stocks index, they're still up 100% year over year, the index that measures semiconductor stocks. And several of the individual names are up 400, 500% year over year. I think it was on this show a few months ago that you asked me, is there any limit to their growth? Because the chip stock seems to be the bottleneck for AI, and there were no alternatives. So finally, for the first time, you're seeing the alternatives. You're seeing the pressure. First, you're seeing that from the domestic producers or competitors, where you have hyperscalers making their own custom chips. And now you're seeing it from China. So I think anything that puts a dent on the perfection of the chip stocks or cause a market reaction. But let's not forget that they're still fundamental to core fundamental AI supply chain. And I wouldn't worry too much that crisis is emerging.
3: So how would you paint the narrative right now, Mome? Do you think that this is just some blow off top that gives it a more attractive entry point? Or do you think that this is a bigger readjustment to valuations that make more sense going forward, given the fact that there is likely to be some competitive pressures for these companies?
7: Yeah, absolutely. I think a while ago, we were thinking the upside could almost be infinite. And obviously, that is not sustainable because, to your point, when you have that kind of profit margins in such a big market, you're going to invite competition. So I do think this is a reaction from the market that, yes, competition is here. It probably won't be the last competition. And what you see is not necessarily that these are bad companies to be in, but you finally, for the first time, are seeing a cap on what the valuation on these companies could be.
3: Do you think that we're going to see a cap on some of the CapEx ambitions from the likes of Amazon and Meta and Microsoft later this week?
7: Doesn't look like it, right? I mean, the numbers keep going up. I think the latest numbers is the Mag 7 are going to spend $800 billion on CapEx this year. This was revised up even from just a few weeks ago when the number was $600 or $700 billion. And I think that's why the market is starting to put pressure on the CapEx too. It's losing patience with the story of invest today to hopefully win tomorrow. And we're not really seeing the end in sight in terms of just how much money it takes to build the overall AI infrastructure. And the market is not reacting well to that. So I think you're going to see that storyline throughout this week as the Mag 7, more of the Mag 7 report earnings.
4: We also are getting another fresh dose of this concern about circular financing with this week, NVIDIA being the backstop when it comes to OpenAI and SoftBank's data center commitments. How concerned are you again about this story that seems to pop up every few months?
7: To me, this is not a new story. It might exacerbate some of the concerns that we had before. One, that CapEx spend doesn't seem to be slowing down. It seems to be reaching new levels. And the other thing it does show me is adoption is still not there, right? And because the circular financing means you are paying your own customers, you're financing your own customers to drive the demand while the AI infrastructure matures. So I think there are two things maybe in two levers that can lead to a winning equation, if you will, that could ease some of these fears. One is there's a strong focus on cost. We're hearing all the time that cost is not sustainable. So you are seeing innovations from the hyperscalers to develop their own chips. OpenAI is developing their own AI chips. Even on the earlier innovation side, you're seeing companies like Ingram, like Cell Research, doing new innovations on memory, on long horizon agents to drive the overall cost of AI infrastructure down. And then the other side is obviously if AI adoption, we're seeing AI become mainstream, is embedded in our lives, that will ease concerns. And I think on that trend, everyone's watching enterprise adoption. There's a renewed interest in physical AI and robotics because that's a tangible way that these AI innovations are being embedded in our everyday lives. So names like physical intelligence, like general intuition, skilled field, those are getting renewed interest because the market is so desperate for some form of real AI innovation in our everyday lives.
2: A lot of vulnerabilities in the AI ecosystem at the moment. Mummy, I appreciate your time as always. Thanks for the update. Mummy Q there of PSP Growth. Massive focus on tech, as there should be. Bramo's looking elsewhere, as she should be, because we've been talking about this, and we'll get to the jokes in a moment. But we've said repeatedly that if you look at the tech story right now, yes, there is a tech scare across several parts of the tech sector. But you look at the broader economy, it's hard to point to many companies right now who are too concerned about this economy.
3: So Royal Caribbean Cruise Lines, which is what you're most passionate about in your life, John, came out. They beat expectations. They raised their full year EPS forecast, beat estimates across the board. Shares a little bit lower. They talked also about the geopolitical tensions that have been reducing certain lines, in particular in the Middle East. We heard the same thing from Hilton. So clearly not getting a good read through in the shares. But the commentary is that booking trends for 2027 are pacing ahead of historical levels, that the environment remains strong, that their differentiated experiences for Jonathan Farrow remain very robust in their offerings, and that, you know, they're going to go potentially to, Puglia. So I think that maybe that has something in your offing.
2: Look, we won't make this about me. I'll avoid that.
3: But
2: the backdrop for these stories,
3: totally. These
2: stocks seems to be okay right now. There's no scare. Now, maybe there is one in the pipeline, but you don't see it this morning, which is why we keep going back to these rolling shocks through energy, through interest rates, through tech as a sector in the equity market, but not through the economy.
3: And it explains why Equal Weight continues to outperform and hit an all-time high yesterday. So even though we're all focused so intensely and correctly so on big tech, because that's been a huge driver of everything, the consumer's hanging in there. And that's what these stories show.
2: That stock is down by something like 5% of the pre-market. Let's give an update on stories elsewhere this morning with your Bloomberg Brief. Vonnie Quinn has more. Hey, Vonnie.
8: Hey, John. Thank you. President Donald Trump preparing to meet with Israeli Prime Minister Benjamin Netanyahu at the White House today. Administration officials saying the two leaders will discuss the framework agreement they signed with Lebanon over the Israel-Hezbollah war and the expansion of the Abraham Accords. President Trump also meeting with Ukraine President Volodymyr Zelensky, who is in Washington for Senator Lindsey Graham's funeral. Zelensky saying his top priority for the meeting is securing stronger air defense and strategic cooperation as Russia intensifies its attacks. In markets, Citadel Securities expects the Fed to announce a rate hike tomorrow. The firm's head of macro strategy writing in a note, quote, a quarter point increase would reinforce Warsh's pledge to restore price stability and show policymakers no longer rely on signaling every policy move well in advance. And that's your Bloomberg Brief. John.
2: Evonnie, thank you. Thanks for the update. Up next on the program, potential dissent in the ranks.
9: Warsh wants to indicate that he is in control. He doesn't want to look like he's being pushed around either way. I think you would get at least one dissent. We would guess two probably if Warsh keeps rates on hold this week.
2: Has Waller been throwing the bread rolls across the table at dinner?
10: Tell me who it is.
2: Is that what's been happening?
10: I think that, you know, he's got the arms for it.
2: He certainly got the arms for it. I would not get a fight with Chris Waller.
10: No way.
2: No. Kevin Warsh got my build. Stay clear from that. Just stay well clear.
10: I will.
2: You know? Jonathan Pingley, UBS, joins us next, live from New York City this morning. Good morning.

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2: They've got the strong earnings, but the market wants more than that.
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6: This is Bloomberg Surveillance with Jonathan Farrow, Lisa Abramowitz, and Anne-Marie Hordern.
0: Live from New York City this morning. Good morning, good morning. For our audience worldwide, the third hour of Bloomberg Surveillance starts right now. And your scores look like this from South Korea to the U.S. Over in Asia, down across the board in South Korea, the Kospi negative by close to 11%. The worst day of losses we've seen since March. On SK Hynix, down by 16. That stock cut in half over the last month and change. In the U.S., equity futures shaping up as follows. Just about positive on the S&P 500. The clear and evident weakness, the epicenter. Center four is in tech, it's in semis. The Nasdaq 100 this morning is negative by 0.8.
7: The MSCI World Semiconductor Index has fallen 13% so far this month. That is potentially the worst performance since 2022. Not exactly the momentum type losses we're seeing that track back far further. But it is up 33% on the year. And it kind of goes to your argument here, which is ultimately this is just taking some of the chips off the table, sorry for the pun, after a pretty robust year. Question is, how far have we gone and how much more is there to fall potentially as you do have a couple of threats coming down the pike?
8: Right. How sustainable is this? And when it comes to the threats, we've seen this movie before coming out of China. We know that they want to obviously ramp up what's going on in AI, but this one is interesting because this is going down to the hardware, which would be able to make some of those very advanced chips when it comes to ASML. Basically, they're trying to copy and paste. China is working on a very outdated version of ASML. The information says that they have a homegrown version. We don't know a name. Potentially, they're trying for five this year. I'm just a little skeptical because there's just not enough information. But of course, you have to treat this potentially as a credible threat.
0: You're right to be skeptical, but it's enough sufficient to spook a market that's run up so much, particularly for the chip names over the last year or so. Need to turn to the bond market as well. Check it out. Twos at the moment, down 2 basis points. Tens down 2 as well. Some more issuance coming later on today from the 7-year, I believe. The 5-year a little bit softer than anticipated. Weaker than expected yesterday. The 2-year this morning down 2 basis points. The 4.30, tens around 4.63. Yields still elevated, even with the declining crude over the last 3 days or so. Heading into this Fed meeting that starts later on this morning.
7: Yeah, the $44 billion of 7-year notes will be an interesting test of market demand at a time where CapEx concerns are increasingly competing with government issuance. And this goes to the question that we're seeing in tech names. Suddenly, when everyone wants money, people who have the money to give want a bigger premium for it. And at what point will that cap some of the ambitions that we're seeing, not only from big tech, but also from governments around the world? This is going to be the angst that Fed officials have to deal with. It's not just about this question about oil prices, this question about inflation. It's a question about capital and exactly how you reduce prices and what is the appropriate level at a time of incredible growth in CapEx.
0: And capital markets, to some extent, are pushing back. Concessions for primary offerings are a little bit bigger. Spreads in the secondary market are a little bit wider. I don't think it's dramatic. We're still sub 300 on high yield spreads, but it's moving in a direction where things are getting a little bit more discerning.
7: Almost every single tech issuance so far this year has underperformed. And now you have tech names that have an investment grade ratings that are trading like high yield bonds. It raises a question about how long that can go on before that crimps some of the CapEx plans of these companies.
0: Your week ahead looks like this. Later on this morning, then 2-day meeting begins. Federal Reserve meeting concludes tomorrow, and then the tech earnings bonanza kicks off. We get Microsoft Wednesday alongside Meta, Thursday Apple and Amazon, and in South Korea, we'll hear from SK Hynix as well.
8: And when you hear from SK Hynix, what the previews are talking about is they are going to do incredibly well. But what we've seen in the past few reports from some of these chip companies is that you can surpass the bar, but you can still be penalized when it comes to the market reaction. That bar is ever so high for this company going into it.
0: Seen it with Intel, seen it with Samsung, seen it with so many other names as well. That for the chip sector, even for the likes of Alphabet, for the hyperscalers, you can put up good numbers, but you need to do so much more than just
7: CapEx. That potentially is crimping ambitions. If you deliver incredible earnings, it hasn't been enough. Is there anything that they can do to bring investors back?
0: Nasdaq futures negative by 0.75%. Coming up this hour, Mark Lehman of Citizens will join us with tech stocks facing a fresh wave of volatility. Matt Bryson of Wedbush will join us too with chips selling off on rising global competition. Plus, we'll catch up with the former Kansas City Fed president, Thomas Honig, on how the Fed can avoid hiking rates. We begin this hour with stocks holding steady and tech sliding on financing fears and reports that China is producing its own semi-machines. Mark Lehman of Citizens writing, this is a classic worry for the markets. We saw it over the years in all aspects of tech. The risk is high. The results rarely bear out the extreme fear. Mark joins us now for more. Mark, good morning. Good to see you. Hey, you like the upbeat view on everything because you spend too much time around these guys. Then you come to New York and we bring you back down to earth. Shall I go through the long list of fears right now? Competition from China, right? That's one. Financing concerns are another. Price and positioning, that's one more. Would you put weight on any of those things this morning?
9: Well, I think they're all valid. I think every investor is thinking about that. That's why I've seen the huge gyrations in the stocks. And the year-to-date numbers, despite the last month, are still quite good, especially for the semiconductor stocks. But I do think when you have this kind of explosion in terms of supply and does demand stay as high as we expected, you're going to have this kind of volatility. And I do not expect that to abate even after this week's big spate of earnings.
0: Well, let's try and talk about fundamentals. When we saw the kind of margins we saw at the likes of Micron, some people did push back and say that's not sustainable because capitalism will do its thing and competition will come. Are we seeing that competition arrive? Or is it just too complex to come up with the kind of competition you need anytime soon?
9: I'd say both. I've been around a long time. I remember when Micron was a $100 million company, and we talked about these incredible waves of demand and supply that they get. And this goes back to the early 90s. It's no different now. The difference, of course, is the stakes are higher, the technology is greater, and the ramifications of it and the profitability is that much bigger. We have trillion-dollar semiconductor companies, which we didn't even think would ever happen. So competition's on the horizon. Those kind of profits will spur that kind of competition. But I also think the demand and the opportunity is so vast that we'll be talking more about that than the fears.
7: With these questions persisting, is there anything that big tech can do in their earnings reports to bring investors back at these valuations?
9: I'm not sure, Lisa. I think these earnings kind of speak for themselves. I think they're going to be very good. I think they're going to have nice outlooks for most of the companies. But what they're going to talk about takes years, and what kind of profitability that they're drumming up is going to take a long time to come to fruition. That's why Apple is outperforming lately, because they're kind of slow and steady and doing kind of the tortoise thing where a lot of these other companies are the hares. And I think that spate of earnings that we're going to see this week won't quell any of those worries. I just think the long-term outlook is so good that you're going to have these kind of yin and yangs for so long because this opportunity is so vast. You're also seeing it in other parts of the market, right? You're seeing these other companies beat earnings quietly, if you will, because they're not as exciting, Coca-Cola and others today. And they're using the kind of data center, they're using the data centers and the AI to power their earnings. And we're not even talking about that.
7: Well, some people are. Morgan Stanley's Mike Wilson has been talking about how you are going to see margin expansion at non-tech related companies because of AI adoption. And you can go and see that in some of the earnings now. I just wonder, though, it's at a lower cost. We have shifted from token maxing and trying to explore and throw money at this to see what it looks like to rationalization, reducing costs, looking for cheaper models, open source types of models. How does that change the calculus and, frankly, the mood where you are in San Francisco?
9: Well, it enhances the opportunity for more companies. This is not going to be just OpenAI and Anthropic, and I think a lot of people simplify that to think that. There's so many adjacencies that are going to be benefited by it in all the parts of the economy that you just talked about, whether it's in the services business, whether it's in the manufacturing businesses, whether it's in any business, frankly, that you're using that. We see that in Citizens with our Reimagine, where we have 50 use cases, and the cost saves and the opportunities are so much vaster than we even thought a year ago. So I think companies are just beginning to understand that there was this whole fear factor going into it that I'm not going to be able to understand and use the AI narrative for my own company. That is quickly abating in every boardroom, and now it's like, let's do more. And I think you're seeing that in the results of these companies, even in its infancy of its usage.
10: Are you concerned about the threat from China? I know you think AI is leading, the United States is leading the AI race,
9: yeah.
10: But China seems to be right there behind us.
9: A year ago, I would have said that. I'd say lately, yes. I think they're definitely catching up. Are they there? I'm not sure they're right on top of us yet. They'll have lots of solutions. We talked about this immediate fear for Anthropic and OpenAI 6 months ago that it was quickly going to overtake them, and that we don't even talk about that. So I think there's just lots of room, Anne-Marie, for more players here. The cheap China threat has always been the case. I don't think it's any different here.
10: But China has a government that is injecting tons of money into these companies and picking winners and losers. What do you think? What is the view from the West Coast of this administration potentially doing the same with our AI champions?
9: I think there is that fear. I think we see it in the news stories, but I don't think we see it in the results. I think we are the innovation engine for the globe. I think the China fear, not just because of their technology innovation, but their politics, I think is on top of that. And I think here we have our own issues, but we have the best technology in the world and we're not slowing down.
0: How expensive is San Francisco real estate right now?
9: More expensive than yesterday. Today,
0: it must be pretty wild the amount of wealth that's been created in some of these places.
9: It's a problem, and I think Mayor Lurie and the rest of the politicians in San Francisco are trying to find solutions to quickly ameliorate that. But real estate doesn't ameliorate itself quickly. As you know, these take a long time to build. We're trying to dumb down some of the regulations that we've had. The administration is doing everything in their power to do so. But it's always been when I moved there 35 years ago, it was the most expensive place to live, and it hasn't changed.
0: I have no doubt. Is it harder to attract talent, given how expensive it is right now?
9: It's more expensive to attract talent.
0: I bet.
9: It really is. So I don't think that's going to slow down because people want to be there. There's that kind of vibrancy, despite what you read sometimes in the media. The vibrancy of innovation has not slowed down.
0: And you've got to serve these clients, too. Business must be booming right now.
9: Business is very strong. I think we've heard that on other speakers lately about how good the other parts of the ancillary parts of the economy are doing. I do think the economy is doing well. I do think AI is lowering the cost. I think there are huge political and social ramifications to that, but it's not slowing down. The fears of this gyrations in stocks, I think, will not slow down at all. The demand is going to be there. The supply is the question mark.
0: Mark, thank you, buddy. Thanks for being here. Mark Lehman there of Citizens. Just taking the temperature of the AI ecosystem and the price of real estate in certain cities on the West Coast right now.
10: For Fed Chair Kevin Warsh.
11: Kevin's fantastic, but he's got a board, and the board members are very political. He wants to do the right thing. I know what he wants to do, but you need the consent of some people that have perhaps bad intentions. Rates should be lowered.
10: Investors widely expecting the Fed to hold rates steady tomorrow. There is a small chance of a surprise hike. NVIDIA is set to invest $5 billion in AI startup Safe Superintelligence. Sources telling us here at Bloomberg, this will mark one of the chipmaker's biggest bets of the AI boom era. The deal will give the company access to NVIDIA's next-generation Vera Rubin platform. Severe storms and an expanding heat wave disrupting travel across the Midwest and East Coast, leaving more than 500,000 customers without power. The heat wave is expected to shift west, sending temperatures across California soaring. And that is your Bloomberg Brief. John.
0: And Vonnie, thank you. More from Vonnie later this hour in about 30 minutes' time. Up next, we'll get you some morning calls. Plus, we'll catch up with Matt Bryson of Wedbush with chip stocks hit by a 1-2 punch of financing fears and China competition concerns. From New York City this morning, good morning.

0: Dan Ives,
1: of course,
0: is no longer with the firm.
1: I was about to say, it doesn't really represent the
0: I think Wedbush, I just think these like loud colours.
1: Yeah, with lots of patterns.
0: Right, yeah.
1: Highlighter colour everywhere.
0: Clashing.
1: Yeah, exactly.
0: Fluorescence.
1: The more clashing, the better. When his wife tells him to not leave the house, he's like, that means I'm doing my job well.
0: Right, that's exactly. The gauge.
1: Yeah, not exactly. Yeah. Cream.
0: It's not how it works at Cantor Fitzgerald. NASDAQ futures this morning, down by 0.8%. Coming up, former Kansas City Fed President Thomas Honig as the Fed's two-day meeting kicks off. Plus, your hirer has your morning movers. Circular funding fears weighing on the chip makers. Competition for capital, competition from China. All of that, as Bramo would say, a bit of a toxic brew for the tech trade. ASML down 5%. Applied Materials down 4%. Intel down another 5 percentage points. The opening bell, 60 minutes away.
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0: Tech sells off again, 30 minutes until the start of your cash equity trade. I'm Danny Berger. Matt Miller still out. Bloomberg Open Interest starts right now. On today's show, chip stocks tumble again as fears mount over China competition and circular AI funding. Earnings season gathers steam, offering a fresh read on the economy and the consumer. And the U.S. and Iran continue to hold fire as Netanyahu and Zelensky meet with President Trump in Washington. So the stocks we're looking at today, after that painful sell-off in the KOSPI, are chip stocks. They are down again this morning. We still have earnings from Apple, Amazon, Microsoft, and Meta tomorrow and Thursday. So again, the KOSPI, it fell 10%. That's its second biggest drop since 2001. It's hundreds of billions of dollars in deals that started to reignite those circular fears, and China making progress with its AI ecosystem. Also want to point out, we have a number of earnings this morning. UPS, they reported raising its sales forecast on a turnaround progress. Not good enough. Shares fall 3%. Boeing, higher by just under 1%, surprise positive cash flow, but they did have a $280 million charge related to its Air Force One program. Finally, Coca-Cola slightly raised its earnings guidance after a World Cup sales boost. But the main story this morning, we begin with the AI and chip slump. Joining us now is Bloomberg macro strategist Michael Ball. It really did start and was fueled by the KOSPI overnight, that biggest drop since the early 2000s. Well, what do you make of the selling that we've seen, whether there is something fundamental to the story about the China pressure or it continues to be an unwind of momentum?
1: No, it's mechanical to the max because of all the leverage, especially in Korea. It's a lot of retail guys are getting margin called day after day now as you see the weakness come out at the KOSPI. Also, you know, you just had the narrative change, but I don't think that was necessarily a short-term narrative change. It's a longer-term story. It's going to take China a while for the memory stocks, especially for the lithogram machines. It's all coming, and we knew it would always be coming. But because of this position was so leveraged and so long one direction, it was only a little bit of catalyst that could knock it down, and that's exactly what we've seen now for two sessions in a row.
0: Does that mean then that the setup going into this earnings with some of these hyperscalers, with Amazon and the others this week, is more constructive because they have been selling into this report?
1: Yeah, so valuations look interesting now for some pockets and some single names for sure. I think, unfortunately, when I look at the option positioning, it's still very fluid, meaning we're still skewed very negative. It means that dealers and sort of flows are going to chase moves. So if we get weakness, it gets exacerbated by hedging flows. If we get strength, it can also do the opposite, and you can see rallies. So what you should expect is higher vol, and we've already seen sort of negative results and the price action following earnings results. So I would actually think you're still going to skew a little bit negative coming out of some of the hyperscaler earnings.
0: So it's a busy day tomorrow. Not only do we have some of those earnings, we have a Fed decision too that's going to keep us all busy. Citadel Securities saying that they see Warsh delivering a surprise hike. The market pricing at about a 1/3 odds that we do see a hike. Does 1/3 sound right to you, or is there a bigger chance you believe that we will get a hike from this?
1: So I'm leaning that we do get a hike. I think Warsh really wants to establish credibility. I think he has the votes on the committee. I think this is about proving that he doesn't believe in forward guidance, not just saying it. We obviously had a hawkish June statement from him, and we saw in the testimonies in Congress that he was leaning more towards focusing on inflation. The macro backdrop gives him some cover. We have a decent final domestic demand. We're at 3.2%, although GDP itself looks weaker because of the imports. And the inflation, as we know, is just moving sideways. Now, the worry would be that we're going to get weaker inflation coming, and he's going to lean into that the wrong way. But honestly, if he really wants to get the credibility he needs to implement some of these larger changes he has in mind, he has to go now, and I think he has the backing of enough of the committee.
0: If we don't have forward guidance, though, and he does go now, how will this bond market even react? Because is it a Fed getting ahead of the curve, or is it a Fed worried about inflation? We won't necessarily know, I'm guessing, if we don't hear forward guidance or more thinking from
1: the Fed. I think the front end will see greater volatility because there's going to be a debate whether he wants to erase these Powell risk management cuts, which, as we know, were about 75 basis points, or if this is a one and done, go now, maybe you don't have to go later, and it just establishes that credibility that the market needs. Honestly, it's a little bit of a flattener, but again, initially, anyone's guess to what might happen tomorrow on the reaction, because his communication will still be pretty limited from what we saw in June, and we won't know how much further they intend to go if they start. And usually when they start, they go a couple times.
0: Michael, thank you so much for joining. Looking forward to catching up with you throughout the week. That's Bloomberg's Michael Ball. Let's turn now to earnings of Boeing specifically. Shares fluctuating after the plane maker topped expectations on cash flow. For more, we're joined by Bloomberg Boston Bureau Chief Brooke Sutherland, who covers the industrial sector. Brooke, what did we learn?
2: I mean, I think the positive free cash flow number here, beating expectations, is really the main takeaway. Yes, you do have another charge on Air Force One, but I think there is some comfort that this is, you know, sort of a long-standing albatross for Boeing and not a new problem. And I think you're seeing a lot of investors trying to pivot into that plane-making space as you start to see some deceleration in the aftermarket. That's, you know, the maintenance services, the spare parts. That has been the part of the aerospace market that's really been booming the last couple of years. You've seen a ton of pricing power, a ton of demand, just because we did have those supply shortages of new planes. And I think you're going to start to see a bit more of a rotation toward the plane makers, just as we start to see, you know, some of that momentum decelerate in the aftermarket. We've already seen a number of those companies like GE Aerospace, for example, selling off on what were nominally very good results, but just a lot of concerns about there about a little bit of a slowdown in the aftermarket.
0: We also heard from JetBlue this morning, Brooke, citing more demand. How is the turnaround effort going at that airline carrier?
2: You know, I think they're making progress, and it really echoes what we've heard from a number of the airlines, is that despite the high fuel prices, they're still seeing very strong demand. Now, I think the question is, how does that hold up when we get into the fall? If you wanted to take a summer vacation, you were probably not going to be dissuaded by $50 extra on your air ticket fare. But that might change if it's sort of an extra side trip in the fall. You know, that might be where we start to see consumers express a little bit more caution. And so I think there's a lot of questions about how that demand holds up as we proceed into the fall. The airlines are saying they can hold on to these price increases, that even if we start to see fuel costs, you know, come back down and stay back down, that they will retain this pricing power. But I think, you know, a lot of skepticism about their ability to do that because they have not historically been able to hold on to that.
0: All right, Brooke, thank you so much for joining. That is Bloomberg's Brooke Sutherland. Elsewhere, UPS boosted its sales guidance for the year as it pivots from low-margin e-commerce shipments to more profitable packages. Bloomberg's Matthew Griffin joins us now. Matthew, I was looking at the Jefferies analyst reaction, saying there's not much to pick at with respect to quarterly results, and yet shares are down 4%, 4.4%. Is this just high expectations for UPS?
3: Well, Danny, thanks for having me on. I think it's a sign that UPS really remains a show-me story with investors. So, of course, we have this outlook for the year being higher. We actually have some upside in results in the second quarter. But before the earnings call began, you had some analysts talk about this outlook implies results really going to have to ramp up in the back half of the year. And just now on the call, company talking about maybe some of the pricing increases that they're seeing moderating, you know, as these fuel surcharges come down, for example. And so investors, again, they're getting a positive outlook, but investors really want results from this company after waiting for 18 months for them to turn things around.
0: Well, part of it does seem to be tied to this Amazon business that they've shed. How has that effort gone?
3: So far, the early signs seem positive. So we saw margins increase year over year in the quarter. Again, the company raising its full year revenue outlook. Those are the kind of things you want to see if this company is succeeding in ditching these low cost e-commerce shipments in favor of, for example, complicated, expensive healthcare packages. And Truist says companies executing well, they expect earnings to inflect. Again, though, some of that upside is baked into the back half of the year. So investors, they're going to have to wait a bit to get the final confirmation here. And the stock still trades below where it did before they announced that glide down, as they call it.
0: So some of the pressures from fuel, they say, are going to start alleviate themselves. What about other costs, like labor costs for them?
3: Labor costs, that was another potential negative in the report. So labor costs, they were more than $12 billion. Citi calls that out as being higher than their estimate. Of course, UPS, they had that big contract with the Teamsters a couple of years ago. So labor costs, something that they've been dealing with and having to kind of explain to investors since then. They have been growing revenue. They've been offsetting that elsewhere, but it's still a pain point for Wall Street right now.
0: All right, Matthew, thank you so much for joining on those UPS earnings. Bloomberg's Matthew Griffin. And later today, UPS CEO Carol Tomei will be joining the close. That's at 3:30 p.m. Let's get a check on markets. Just 20 minutes to play for until your start of your trading day. We are down. It's the Nasdaq down 0.6%. Not nearly as bad as we saw in the KOSPI session, but it still is tech dragging us lower today. The 10-year yield, that comes in by 2 basis points ahead of a Fed decision tomorrow as Brent crude drops now below $87 a barrel, falling 2%. Let's look at some of the single name movers this morning. With that is Nora Melinda. Hey, Nora.
4: Hey, Danny, three stocks I'm watching for you this morning. Let's kick things off with Royal Caribbean. We're seeing shares down by about 0.1% in the pre-market trade. Now, this comes after the company trimmed its full-year estimate for the amount of money that it makes from passengers. Now, that's all despite raising its earnings outlook and
5: stocks now below $87 a barrel, falling 2%. Let's look at some of the single name movers this morning. With that is Nora Melinda. Hey, Nora.
4: Hey, Danny. Three stocks I'm watching for you this morning. Let's kick things off with Royal Caribbean. We're seeing shares down by about 0.1% in the pre-market trade. Now, this comes after the company trimmed its full-year estimate for the amount of money that it makes from passengers. Now, that's all despite raising its earnings outlook and saying that trends for its 2027 bookings topped estimates. Now, from here, some job cuts at Visa. So we are seeing the stock pushing higher, up about 1.5%. This is after news that it's cutting 7% of its workforce. That's about 2,600 jobs. This in hopes to be more efficient as it competes in a tough industry. The cuts will affect mostly tech and product teams as it invests in new areas like stablecoins and cross-border payments. Finally, let's wrap things up with Johnson & Johnson. We're seeing shares higher by about 1.8% in the pre-market trade. That's after the company agreed to a $5.5 billion commitment to resolve litigation related to its claims that its talc products cause ovarian cancer. The company still denies that the powder was harmful, but the settlement will help close an issue that's dogged the company for at least 15 years. Those are your morning movers. Danny?
5: Nora, thank you very much. We'll catch up with you later in the hour. Coming up, Apple and Klarna team up to launch a new leasing program. We're going to bring you the details coming up next. This is Bloomberg.

hikes tomorrow. Coming up on the show, Katrina Dudley discusses whether this week's drop is a healthy reset or a sign that investors are truly questioning the AI trade. That's to come. This is Bloomberg Open Interest.

Welcome back to Open Interest. Let's get a check on your equity market this morning. Nearly an hour into your trading day, and it's a NASDAQ that is poised to fall 10% from its high into a correction down 1.8%, the S&P down 0.2. It's the follow-through to the Korean session, to the concern about chips, to the concern about deals, and the concern of advancements made in the Chinese AI ecosystem. Will some of the earnings we get this week help relieve any of those concerns? In the meantime, 10-year yields, at least this helps. At least this helps kind of, not even the small caps, but still, that's down 30 basis points for a 10-year yield. Brent crude down nearly 2%. Nvidia still having a big day, and now it has fallen below the market cap of Apple, which passes $5 trillion for the first time. Pepsi, those shares are higher alongside Coca-Cola after Coke reported positive earnings. PayPal doing well because Visa announcing that they are eliminating 2,600 jobs. I should say PayPal also had earnings that beat, but Visa trying to refocus on higher growth areas, including AI, which is the perfect setup for a conversation we're going to have after the break. Revelio Labs CEO on why companies are adopting AI and adding workers. That's coming up next.

0: I'm Yahira Anand, and this is Talking Tech. First up, Visa is eliminating about 2,600 jobs, or roughly 7% of its workforce. The CEO writing in a staff memo viewed by Bloomberg that the cuts will mainly impact the technology and product teams. Plus, a new lawsuit brought by 26 former and current Meta employees alleges Meta is using discriminatory AI to fire workers. They say Meta did not consider factors like workers' protected leave or disabilities when it used AI to help select employees for a 10% layoff. And sticking with Meta, it is planning a 1-gigawatt data center complex in Texas with BlackRock. The project is expected to cost about $14 billion and come online in 2028. It's the latest sign Meta isn't backing away from its AI spending, even as investors scrutinize the returns on those investments like today. Ed.
1: Yahira, thank you. Let's stay with that story. Joining us is Bloomberg's Kurt Wagner. And as Yahira said, it's the latest example of Meta's commitment. It sounds like a lot of money. It sounds like a big project. Is it in the context of everything else that Meta's doing?
2: A few years ago, I would have said, whoa, $14 billion, that's a huge project. Nowadays, when you think about all of these data centers being spun up and built, I would say it's sort of the kind of thing that we're hearing from them more often. Now, to put it in some perspective, I believe they recently announced that they were going to spend about $50 billion on their big data center in Louisiana. And that doesn't include a projection of, you know, $200 billion or so in the chips that are going to go inside that data center. So this is a big project, sure. Is it their biggest? No. And I imagine this is the kind of thing we're going to continue to see more of from them.
1: Real quick, Meta reports earnings tomorrow. What are we expecting?
2: I think it's going to be spending. We saw Google last week raise their CapEx guidance, and that sent the stock down. Meta did the same thing last quarter. They raised their target for CapEx. We'll see if they do so again. But the spending on this infrastructure for AI is really a focus for investors right now.
1: It is a big one as part of a big week in big tech earnings, and Bloomberg's Kurt Wagner leads the big tech team. Thank you very much. So coming up, Apple has big plans to re-enter the smart home market after years of delay. Another Bloomberg report on the progress there. This is what markets look like right now. The Nasdaq 100 near correction territory. The SOX down for a fourth straight day for the first time since December and in a technical bear market. And why not? Let's throw crypto in there. Bitcoin caught up in the risk-off attitude of the financial market this Tuesday. $63,816 per token. Also out there is earnings and spending and a whole lot more. We'll go over it. It's halftime from San Francisco. Beautiful. This is Bloomberg Tech.

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3: The sum of this is real GDP and the inflation piled on top of it.
4: That's going to cause inflation that does come into consumer goods in other ways.
0: Tune in to Bloomberg Surveillance, the Fed decides, starting at 1:30 p.m. Eastern.
5: As the Clarity Act possibly moves closer to approval in the U.S., we take a step back now and look at how the first U.S. crypto law came to be. President Trump signed the Genius Act a year ago this month. It provided the first set of federal rules for stablecoins. In a recent Big Take, Bloomberg reporting that in the months before and after the president took office, his advisors, Howard Lutnick and Beau Hinds, worked behind the scenes to loosen those safeguards and shape the law in ways that benefited the world's dominant stablecoin issuer, Tether.
6: And Tim, 1 month later, Tether announced it was hiring Hinds as an advisor. And then soon thereafter, he was promoted to CEO of Tether's new U.S. product called USAT. We talked to Hinds and Paolo Arduino about that move.
7: I felt like this was a fantastic opportunity to jump into the private sector and do exactly what the Genius Act intended to do, which was onshore the best developers in the space, onshore the brightest minds in crypto, and make the U.S. the crypto capital of the world.
8: DT will be compliant with the Genius Act under the foreign issuer protocol. And there is a pathway in the Genius Act to make it happen, and that's what Tether is focusing on. But at the same time, we felt the need to create a domestic stablecoin in the United States that is focusing on the actual needs of the U.S. market. It is a very efficient market.
5: Bloomberg's Anthony Cormier is part of the team that gave an inside account of the negotiations surrounding the Genius Law. He joins us now. Anthony, congratulations on this report. I encourage everybody to check it out on the Bloomberg terminal at Bloomberg.com. But before we get into the meat of it, just remind us very briefly about the Genius Act and what it did.
9: Sure. It's a sort of landmark rule for stablecoins. It was the first federal regulatory framework for a particular type of crypto called stablecoins, which, as you guys probably know, it's meant to maintain a stable value. But what this bill did, which is different than what past bills did, is it gave a sort of an escape hatch for foreign issuers. Companies could be regulated not in the U.S., but overseas. So the Treasury Department, Treasury Secretary, decides that there is a comparable regulatory regime outside of the U.S., a company can maintain their sort of headquarters there and be regulated there.
6: So specifically, how did Tether benefit from the provisions inside the Genius Act?
9: Sure. Well, Tether's the, first of all, they're the biggest player in stablecoins, right? They own, I think, some 60% of the market. And so they have the most at stake here. And they're headquartered in El Salvador, outside the U.S., which has historically been considered a very crypto-friendly regime. Mm-hmm. And so what the consideration is could they remain in El Salvador and be regulated there rather than having to come into the U.S. And be regulated here?
5: Okay, so that's the sort of the background here and the meat of the story. The story, though, says that Trump insiders shaped stablecoin legislation before and after the president returned to office in January 2025. How did that work?
9: Sure. First, it was Howard Lutnick before he became the Commerce Secretary. While he was chairman and chief executive of Cantor Fitzgerald, he was there essentially Tether's banker. We found court documents that say that he, quote, managed to kill every bill that would have affected Tether. And then when Beau Hinds, a White House aide, came into the White House, he worked behind the scenes and was, he called himself the self-described bully on the bill and issued sort of red lines that were important to the White House and important to Tether at the very end of this.
6: And we showed how Tether responded to the reporting, strongly rejecting any suggestion its engagement with policymakers regarding stablecoin legislation was improper. We also heard from Mr. Lutnick and Mr. Hinds as well. Thank you so much for all of this. Anthony Cormier, thanks. Bloomberg News reporter. It is one of our, it's the fruit of many months of reporting. It is pretty incredible.
5: Yeah, I mean, a most read story on the Bloomberg terminal. It's a big take from last week. Again, encourage everybody to check it out. That we barely scratched the surface with Anthony. He worked with a couple other colleagues on that story, again, spending months. Check it out on the terminal and at Bloomberg.com.
6: That does it for Bloomberg Crypto this week. Be sure to join us again, same time, same place. This is Bloomberg.

It's 121 on Wall Street. We do check markets all day long here at Bloomberg. We've got a stock market rally underway for the Dow, the S&P, a NASDAQ higher by

0: For a life of ignorance and penury, because I spent half an hour a day watching TV, black and white TV. I'm that old. And they said, you know, this is the end. You're never going to read. There's no future for you. That's always been going on, and the press likes it. The reality is that people read more, that there is an aspiration around reading. We all want our kids to read, and it's fun for teenagers. And then you probably go through a cycle of life when you're working really hard, when people read less, and then they come back to reading. But the physical book is what endures.
1: Yeah. But I asked you that, too. And I don't know. I mean, what is your relationship with the folks at Elliott? Because there's been a lot of talk about an IPO. And if you do that, I mean, you're going to have to, or you or the other person there is going to have to communicate to investors what that growth story is. I mean, are you prepared to go public anytime soon?
0: Well, I'm glad to say that, you know, that's way above my pay grade. And, and we concentrate on the day-to-day of just running the business. What the bankers get up to.
1: Look, bankers, we all hate the bankers. But, I mean, come on. But at some point, but you're going to have to, you know, there could be a little, you know, sometimes. But, I mean, you're going to have to deal with them if you are a public company. Unless you're going to leave, are you?
0: In theory, I mean, I hope I will carry on running bookstores. Doing it for a long time, and one of the great things about being in the United States compared to the United Kingdom is people think I'm quite young here. Exactly. The great Warren Buffett will probably be thinking I'm only just barely beginning on my career.
1: Yeah, and just trust me, and that British accent, it carries you very far in this country. We're suckers for it, so. Thank you very much, James.
0: Pleasure.
2: Thanks to Barnes & Noble CEO James Daunt. Thank you. Good to see you here in person. And coming up, UPS CEO Carol Tomei joins us live on the heels of the shipping giant's earnings report. This is The Close on Bloomberg Television.

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1: Tonight, foreign policy focus. President Trump holds high-stakes meetings with Israel's Benjamin Netanyahu and Ukraine's Volodymyr Zelensky. The White House calls Trump's meeting with Netanyahu positive and productive as the president plays down the prospect of further escalation with Iran. Netanyahu's spokesman says the two leaders remain fully aligned and Israel will support whichever path Trump chooses. Plus, sanctions showdown. Zelensky heads to Capitol Hill tonight following his closed-door meeting with President Trump as the Senate is set for a key procedural vote on sanctions legislation targeting Russia and Iran, a bill championed by the late Senator Lindsey Graham. Former Vice President Mike Pence will join us live this hour on the challenges facing Trump abroad and the future of Graham's hawkish foreign policy legacy. And we'll talk more about Graham's legacy as Washington says farewell to Senator Graham, with lawmakers and world leaders gathering to honor one of Congress's most forceful voices on foreign policy.
2: In a city where politicians often become jaded and cynical, Lindsey Graham never lost the old-fashioned American idealism that brought him to the highest levels of government and life. Above all, Lindsey Graham loved America and he believed in the American people. If you shared that view, you had a friend in Lindsey. If you didn't share it, there was no fiercer or more constant opponent.
1: From Bloomberg's Washington, D.C. studios to our TV and radio audiences worldwide, welcome to Balance of Power. I'm Kaylee Lyons alongside Joe Matthews.
3: We begin this evening, Kaylee, with Washington saying farewell to the late Senator Graham. A solemn day of tributes began at the Capitol earlier today with Graham's colleagues honoring him in a public ceremony before moving on to the National Cathedral. Their friends, family, foreign leaders paid final respects, including President Trump, as you just saw, Israeli Prime Minister Benjamin Netanyahu, and Ukrainian President Volodymyr Zelensky. The day also brought movement on one of Graham's final legislative priorities as a bipartisan group of senators reached a deal on a new sanctions package targeting Russia and Iran. We begin now our coverage this hour at the White House with Bloomberg's Kate Sullivan, who is standing on the North Lawn. Kate, we know the president is back at the White House today. This was an interesting moment for him to eulogize his friend Lindsey Graham, who at one time was an opponent. What did it mean for the president?
4: That's right. So Senator Graham ended up being one of the president's most outspoken allies in the Senate. They were frequently in touch. They were longtime friends. He was an advisor to the president, particularly on foreign policy issues. So we heard the president eulogize the late Senator Graham today and really reflect on his life and his public service and really reflecting on their friendship. The president said he noted that the two did not always agree on policy. He said that the Graham was truly hawkish. He never saw a war that he didn't like. He also talked about the very beginning of their relationship and noted that it got off to a pretty rocky start when they ran against each other in the 2016 presidential Republican primary. He recalled a time when Graham at the time was very critical of President Trump, and he recalled a time when he gave out Graham's personal cell phone number at a campaign event and said basically that Graham's phone exploded after that happened. But as you noted, the president was there today, the vice president. We saw foreign leaders, Netanyahu was there, Zelensky, as well as, of course, several lawmakers and other members of the cabinet.
1: Well, you mentioned Netanyahu and Zelensky in attendance before they made tracks to the National Cathedral. They were at the White House meeting with President Trump, each of them separately and privately. Kate, what do we know about what was discussed?
4: So it was interesting. Reporters were not allowed into either of those meetings, and which isn't completely unusual. This has happened before, but the president typically likes to bring reporters, members of the media in for at least a few moments at the top of these meetings. But these were completely closed press. They said that they were working diplomatic meetings. We have not heard much from the White House yet on what actually happened. We haven't heard from the president himself, who, of course, spent all afternoon at the funeral service for Senator Lindsey Graham. But the Caroline Leavitt said that the meetings were positive and productive. We've heard from both foreign leaders. We've heard from both Zelensky and Netanyahu about their meetings. Zelensky said that they talked about Patriot interceptors and trying to restart diplomatic relations. I think the Netanyahu meeting was particularly interesting. It's coming at a time where there are some signs of tension between the president and the prime minister on the war in Iran. This was Netanyahu's first trip to Washington since the the war, since the U.S. and Israel together launched this war against Iran in February. So it's coming at a very delicate moment. It's also coming at a time when the U.S. is saying that they're trying to give diplomacy a chance. The president, of course, has had a very on-again, off-again approach to diplomacy and launching strikes. But at this moment, the president saying that he is looking to really try the diplomatic process for now.
1: All right, Bloomberg's Kate Sullivan live at the White House for us. Thank you so much. And joining us now for more is Evelyn Farkas, the executive director of the McCain Institute and former deputy assistant secretary of defense for Russia, Ukraine, and Eurasia during the Obama administration. Evelyn, welcome back to Bloomberg. We want to get to the conflicts between Russia and Ukraine and the U.S. and Iran. But if we could first reflect on the legacy of Senator Graham, who had very close relationships with President Trump, yes, but with Netanyahu and Zelensky as well, acted in many ways as a liaison between those countries and the White House. Is there anyone who can take up that mantle now?
5: Well, Kaylee, that's a really good question. I don't see an immediate successor because Senator Graham was really a unique individual. He had this charming, funny way about him, and he was really consistent when it came to his support for frontline democracies like Ukraine, Taiwan, other countries. And he did have a way of convincing President Trump to not completely flip sides and go over to the Russian side and to listen to his arguments when it came to support for Ukraine. So he will be missed. I think his colleagues are obviously doing the best thing they can do to pay tribute to the late senator, which is to pass the sanctions legislation that you mentioned earlier.
3: Well, it is a remarkable confluence of events here. Life is all about timing. This is the day, Evelyn, to have all of these people in one room memorializing Lindsey Graham, helping to potentially inflate the vote count for this sanctions package. We know it's going to pass. Unlikely we'll receive the unanimous consent agreement that some were hoping for. But what might this mean for the trajectory of the actual war in Ukraine?
5: Well, Joe, it means that there's an opportunity now for President Trump to really put more economic pressure on Russia. We've seen, of course, Ukraine putting increasing military pressure on Russia through the long-range drone strikes that they've conducted, hitting oil refineries, hitting supply logistics chains to Crimea, for example. But this now means that we can pressure the Russians where it really hurts and where they're very vulnerable, which is cash flow. They need money to supply their weaponry to pay people. They actually have a real labor problem and they have a war economy. So cutting off the flow of oil revenue to Russia will make an impact. And the way that these sanctions are devised, the president will have to impose them. He'll also have to report to Congress. There was a lot of strengthening that was done behind the scenes while Lindsey Graham was alive and then even afterwards.
1: Well, you mentioned the president would have to impose them. Sanctions are only effective if enforced, Evelyn. You have confidence these would be?
5: Well, Kaylee, I do think they will be better enforced than they have been in the past, and it won't be entirely up to the United States. So we will see the Europeans taking advantage of this as well. There are some loopholes for the Europeans because, of course, they still get some oil from Russia and gas, but the amounts are lower. They're below the threshold, so they won't be hit by the sanctions, but they'll be motivated to take action to demonstrate because in line with this legislation, they have to demonstrate that they are trying to reduce their dependence on Russia. So overall, it's good news, and it does provide President Trump with an opportunity, something that he can use as he pushes for diplomacy.
3: Evelyn, it's not lost on us what good friends John McCain and Lindsey Graham were. Of course, Joe Lieberman was the third musketeer, if you want to complete the picture here, but I'm quite sure that John McCain would have some pretty strong feelings about seeing this legislation now formally named the Lindsey O. Graham Sanctioning Russia Act. What would he have thought?
5: I think he would be very proud of his friend. You know, he didn't always agree with him, obviously. The late Senator McCain never supported President Trump, and President Trump insulted the late senator. Nevertheless, yeah, he would very much approve of and, you know, be supportive of the fact that Senator Graham maintained his adherence to the principles of sovereignty, the human rights, the need to defend Ukraine. And so I know that Senator McCain obviously would be wholeheartedly in support of this. He would probably say something like, it's about time, you know, this is long overdue, because he was a kind of guy to be pushing forward for more. And I'm sure he would have wanted more.
1: Mm-hmm. Well, this bill does include more than was initially drafted. It has expanded, Evelyn, to encompass potential sanctions pertaining to Iran as well. And as we consider the state of play with Iran, we obviously have seen no shots fired, no strikes that the U.S. has conducted since Friday. It seems that there is the pursuit of peace once again through diplomatic negotiations. Would you put much faith in the process this time around after they've been unsuccessful in previous rounds?
5: Well, Kaylee, I think we're going to have to be patient here, and it's not going to be just diplomacy. I think the United States, our allies and partners, we're going to have to put economic pressure, frankly, on Iran. The military instrument alone clearly isn't working. If we can put economic pressure on Iran by squeezing off their ability to trade, by harming their economy, eventually they will have to come to the negotiating table. And they think that they can outweigh President Trump. I think that our goal should be really to outweigh them. So keep on pushing forward with diplomacy, with economic pressure, with maybe limited strikes if they're necessary. But I think at this point, our military, you know, has spoken to President Trump, according to media reports, and they've said that the military effort isn't succeeding. And in fact, it's, of course, costing us a lot of money and depleting our reserves.
3: Zelensky was not the only meeting, the only world leader the president met with today, Evelyn. Benjamin Netanyahu was also at the White House. And while reporters were not invited in the room for either meeting, we did hear from a spokesperson from the prime minister, obviously with the interest of making this look like a productive meeting. Israel supports whatever path Trump chooses. Interesting headline. As we also heard from that individual, that the U.S. and Israel are fully aligned on Iran. Is the latter headline true? And if that's the case, why would Israel have to follow the U.S. on whatever the president chooses?
5: Right, Joe, you are spelling out the contradiction here. We are not fully aligned with Israel when it comes to objectives. Right now, President Trump, the United States, wants to open the Strait of Hormuz. That's our primary objective. For Israel, that's not the primary objective. Israel wants to weaken the Iranian regime permanently, and they want to also make sure that Iran no longer has the ability to recreate, to rebuild their nuclear weapons program. You know, the first one is what President Trump is focused on, and he can negotiate probably some kind of deal. The second two are harder to achieve. And so Israel wants to keep the military pressure on while we want to take the military pressure off, as I just explained, because we don't think it was causing us to be able to achieve that objective. So they are in contradiction. But what I will say is, of course, and I think you hinted at this, but Prime Minister Netanyahu needs to come out of this meeting, needed to come out of this meeting, at least showing to the Israeli people that he still had the backing of President Trump and the United States.
3: All right, Evelyn, thank you so much. It's great to have you back, as always.
5: Thanks, guys.
3: Coming up on Bloomberg, a chip sell-off sends the NASDAQ down near correction territory as the semiconductor route continues, with investors questioning the amount of AI dollars big tech is spending. We'll have that and more in Power Moves up next. This is Balance of Power, only on Bloomberg TV and radio.

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1: This is Balance of Power on Bloomberg TV and radio alongside Kaylee Lyons. I'm Joe Matthew. To a Bloomberg scoop now, OpenAI and Anthropic employees are circulating a petition that calls on the Trump administration to back a system to deliberately pace AI development and keep it from advancing too fast. This after OpenAI disclosed it had mistakenly hacked another company's internal system. We should note Sam Altman's in town tomorrow. And it was a volatile day as we turned to Wall Street for chip stocks, with the Dow and the S&P 500 closing higher as oil's decline outweighed yet another down day for semiconductors. And that helped to pull the Nasdaq to the brink of correction territory. We turn now to Power Moves with Bloomberg's Nora Melinda, who's live in New York. Nora?
2: A rotation in the market out of tech and into some of those economically sensitive sectors here in New York City. We did see the Nasdaq 100 lower by 1%, actually sitting just near correction territory. We also did see a drag of tech companies on the S&P 500. So we saw the S&P 500 ending higher by just 0.2%. The Dow Jones Industrial Average, though, the outperformer, up by 1%. But digging a bit deeper into those chip stocks, which we know were the biggest drag on the market. The Philadelphia Semiconductor Index lower by about 4.5%. Some of those biggest weights going to Micron, down almost 9%. AMD falling 8%. A lot of questions about this AI spending and where we're really seeing the tech story going next. And in the bond market, we did see a third straight day of declines in bond yields, not really providing a breather to the Nasdaq, those declines that we saw there. And keeping an eye on oil, so the conversation still continues about what's going on in the Middle East and whether or not we are seeing traders actually pricing in some de-escalation there between the U.S. and Iran. Brent crude in focus, hanging around $84 a barrel. And this is actually the worst three-day stretch that we've seen for Brent crude since 2020. Attention now turning tomorrow toward the Fed and some of those big tech earnings that we're all waiting to digest.
3: Yeah, so let's talk about those. Nora, there's a number of heavyweights reporting after the bell. What are we going to be watching for most closely?
2: Well, we're going to get reports out of Meta, Microsoft, Qualcomm, those three companies reporting tomorrow after the closing bell. These are among the $24 trillion worth of S&P 500 companies that are reporting earnings this week. The question will continue to be about that AI spend when we think about hyperscalers and whether or not tech valuations have run too far, too fast. That's what investors will really be scrutinizing in and seeing what is going on with CapEx and where we see the story continuing forward here.
3: All right, Bloomberg's Nora Melinda in New York. Thank you so much. And as Nora mentioned, it is Fed week. The FOMC gathered today and will have a decision tomorrow, the second one under the new chairman, Kevin Warsh, amid a flurry of economic activity that has had economists and analysts debating whether the Fed will hold rates steady or potentially hike them in an effort to control inflation. And joining us now for more is Jared Bernstein, the former chair of the Council of Economic Advisors in the Biden White House. Jared, welcome back to Bloomberg TV and radio. We saw a note out from Citadel today that suggested that the Fed may actually go ahead and hike tomorrow to send a signal about their willingness to fight inflation, and one could argue potentially lend some credibility to the new chairman. Would you be surprised to see that?
4: I would be. I haven't checked the market probabilities for the last 5 minutes, but when I checked earlier, the likelihood of a hike was somewhere around a third. That's, of course, a lot higher than it's been. And the fact that the Fed has missed its target, not for a month or two, but for 5 years running, definitely does strike at the potential credibility. We know how deeply FOMC values the inflation anchor, and you got to kind of earn that anchor by backing your words up with actions. That said, we don't have an economy that's overheating. I think that's clear, whether we're looking at growth rates, the job market, certainly wage growth, which is last seen nominally around 3.5%. That's not putting inflationary pressures on the table. And at the same time, the inflation that we have is at least two-thirds a function of supply shocks having to do with what I would call pretty terrible policy, the tariffs and the war, the other being more of a demand story from AI. So, mixed bag, but I expect the Fed to hold, and I think that would be the right decision, along with a much more hawkish stance in the statement.
1: Well, Jared, you read the client note from Citadel, and it says a quarter point increase on Wednesday would reinforce Warsh's repeated pledge to restore price stability while showing policymakers no longer rely on signaling every policy move in advance, which is what he was said to have wanted. This would also keep him from having to hike closer to the election. Would it be wrong for him to do so?
4: Your last point is a really interesting one. I mean, you know, how close is too close? So we're now about 3 months out from the midterms, and certainly there would be spitballs thrown from the White House if he did in fact do what
1: it might be either way.
4: Yeah, they might be either way, which would sort of lead you to have a bit more of a holding bias, I guess. My personal view is that we're probably too close to an election to jump either way. And again, I think given the economics and the fact that a good chunk of the inflation is the kind of supply side shocks that the Fed, I think, reasonably can argue it looks through, there is an argument for holding. But look, I'm sympathetic to the argument that at this point, one of the most important functions that the Fed has to control inflation, which is anchored expectations, is under probably more threat than you'd see from looking at market indicators of expectations, which have been pretty tame. So, look, if I'm wrong and the Fed does hike tomorrow, probably about a third chance of that, I won't criticize them for doing so. I just think it's not that likely.
3: Well, so it's not that likely. And to your point about it being a supply side issue that they're trying to address, potentially not as effective, Jared, unless it sends the proper signal to markets about the willingness to fight inflation and therefore it has an effect on inflation expectations.
4: That's exactly right. So let's unpack that a little bit, because now we're into some sort of monetary macroeconomics. So the basis points on inflation that a supply shock adds is way more than the basis points off of inflation that you get from a point higher unemployment. This is kind of the old flat Phillips curve argument. And once you're out of the pandemic kinds of story where the Phillips curve went heavily nonlinear because of strong demand colliding with weak supply, you really have to jack the unemployment rate up a lot to move the inflation rate. And most of those BIPs, those basis points that are adding to inflation, are coming from the supply side. Again, AI demand is in the mix as well, and that's a legitimate demand side problem. So the Fed can't fight that part very effectively. What can they do, and why is that Citadel note at least somewhat resonant with me? They can do precisely what you just said, which is that they can say, we are serious about protecting the inflation anchor. We're not particularly assuaged by market indicators that suggest inflation expectations remain well anchored. We recognize that it's been far too long, and we're tired of saying it's this exception, it's that exception, it's this supply shock, it's that supply shock. No, we have to act. And I think that's a legitimate view. I just don't see it as pressing, coming into effect, you know, as soon as tomorrow.
1: The data center is the new inflation boogeyman, Jared, and I'm wondering if the concerns that we're hearing about people's electric bills and availability when it comes to water and other resources are founded. In fact, we keep talking with developers and other stakeholders who say that we've got a closed circuit. We've got our own power off the grid. We're recycling water. Some legislation, in fact, demands that. Is this the new cause for fighting inflation?
4: From what I've seen, the fear of data center spillovers, it's not completely imagined by a lot of communities. Yeah. There's some evidence that they're paying higher electric bills. By the way, also here in Virginia, where I sit today, that is somewhat of reality. But many of the centers are providing their own electricity. And basically, the industry is doing a terrible job of assuaging people and a great job of making them more anxious. You know, I saw a statistic the other day that 80% of the Chinese

0: forth in the political sphere and saying, here is a plan to help you given these potential threats, whether it's your job, whether it's your kid's job with a newly minted college degree, or whether it's your electricity bill. And that's a real omission right now in the policy space.
1: Well, Jared, it's good to see you, and thanks for coming back. Jared Bernstein with us. Vice President Mike Pence, the former VP, is...

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1: It's Balance of Power on Bloomberg TV and radio. I'm Joe Matthew, alongside Kaylee Lyons in Washington, where respects were paid today to the late Senator of South Carolina, Lindsey Graham.
2: He was a fierce defender of Ukraine. He was a fierce defender of the unborn. And on the surface, these might seem like two completely separate issues. But it strikes me that in another way, they are both of a piece. In both cases, Lindsey Graham saw injustice, and he spoke up.
1: That's Senate Majority Leader John Thune, who spoke at a memorial service for the late Senator Lindsey Graham, reflecting on his commitment to Ukraine. Graham traveled to Kyiv to meet with Ukrainian President Zelensky just one day before his unexpected passing, with Zelensky repaying Graham's dedication to his country by traveling here to Washington for the senator's funeral today. He also met with President Trump at the White House. And joining us now is the former Vice President of the United States, Mike Pence, longtime colleague of the late Senator Lindsey Graham, still a friend of President Zelensky, also author of the new book, What Conservatives Believe. Mr. Vice President, it's always great to have you with us at the

0: Desk, and good to see you today. You came
1: Thank
0: to see
1: you.
0: Us
1: Thanks
0: straight from
1: me.
0: The service, and we appreciate that. I know it's been an emotional day. I wonder if this is the clarifying moment that Ukraine needed to get Washington back on its side.
1: Well, first, thanks for simply acknowledging the life and service and legacy of Senator Lindsey Graham. America lost a great American statesman, but I lost a friend. I met him when I arrived on Capitol Hill 25 years ago. I knew him as a senator. I knew him when we were serving in the White House together. Yeah. And a more tenacious advocate for American freedom at home and abroad, I don't think I'll ever know. But all through it, and you heard this a bit in the service today, there was that winsome sense of humor. Lindsey Graham is someone who he took the world seriously, but he did not take himself too seriously. And that was part of his magic.
0: Well, to that point then, is this the moment, seeing all these? You were in the room with world leaders, with senators who were going to vote this evening on a Russia sanctions package, and a president of the United States who some think has wavered at times when it comes to Ukraine. What did today mean?
1: Well, I honestly hope that the greatest tribute to Senator Lindsey Graham will be when the Senate tonight begins the process of voting on tough new sanctions against Russia following that brutal and unprovoked invasion of 4 years ago. Literally, his last act was traveling to Kiev, meeting with President Zelensky, who I spoke to briefly today, thanking him for traveling to the funeral and acknowledging Senator Graham's contributions to the U.S.-Ukraine relationship. But my hope is that for all of the accolades that have been expressed about Senator Lindsey Graham, and they're all true, that what he would have hoped for the most is for our nation to impose the kind of sanctions, marshal the West again in support of Ukraine, and make it possible for the military of Ukraine to repel and defeat that Russian invasion and create the conditions for lasting peace.
2: Well, and I wonder if you feel for President Zelensky and for Ukraine that they should feel in this moment more optimistic because of the prospect of this happening, or concerned that one of their fiercest allies, most tenacious as you described him in Lindsey Graham, is no longer there to liaise with the White House and with lawmakers here in Washington.
1: Well, I think it's a fair question, but what I've been very encouraged about is after some stops and starts early in this new Trump administration in support for Ukraine. In the last 6 months, we've seen President Trump and his national security team really begin to lean in support of Ukraine. The announcement of providing anti-ballistic missile technology, the Patriot missile technology to Ukraine, I think sent a very important signal. I think, frankly, the fact that Ukraine in many ways has reinvented modern warfare with the use of drones has been taking the fight directly to the mainland of Russia and even to the heart of Moscow has created a new dynamic. But all along the way, I don't know for a fact, because I'm looking from the outside in, but I just have a sense that more than any other American, it was Senator Lindsey Graham's tenacious commitment to freedom, to understanding that the battle between Russia and Ukraine was really a frontier in the cause of freedom, and that America needed to stand with our ally, as did all of the West.
0: He was known as well as one of the biggest Iran hawks, if I can use that term, in Washington, and was celebrating the president for his decision to go in some 5 months ago now. I'm sure you're well aware that the pause is now days long. I just wonder your thoughts on this. If the president is reopening the peace process at the right time, or if we're talking with people who simply cannot be trusted.
1: Well, I was grateful for Senator Graham's efforts and the president's decision to strike Iran a year ago in Operation Midnight Hammer, and then to launch Operation Epic Fury. Our military has responded brilliantly. And again, as the memorandum of understanding, you know, almost disintegrated before the ink dried, I think President Trump rightly unleashed our military back against sites within Iran and let them know that if we have to settle this on the battlefield, we will. But I think so long as we maintain our force presence, and in fact, the administration has been growing our force presence in recent weeks, as long as we maintain that blockade, and my understanding is this new sanctions bill on Russia may well also include new sanctions on Iran. Mm-hmm. My hope is that we can get whoever it is that's in charge of Iran on any given day to finally come to the table and be willing to accept our conditions, which is abandon and dismantle your nuclear weapons program, ballistic missiles, end support for terrorism, and restore freedom of navigation in the Strait. That President Trump's recent military action, a dozen days, I think sent the message that this pause is simply perhaps maybe one last opportunity for the Iranian government to recognize that we can do this the easy way at the negotiating table, achieving what we need to achieve for peace and security, or we will certainly allow the armed forces of the United States and our ally Israel to do it the hard way.
2: Well, I'm glad you raise Israel, because Netanyahu, the prime minister, did meet with the president at the White House today as well. There has obviously been something of a public rift between the two, or at the very least, President Trump has not shied away from sharp criticism of Netanyahu in Israel. And I wonder if you're concerned about the trajectory of that relationship. In your book, you write about not only how it's a conservative peace principle to pursue peace through strength, but also to stand by Israel, and if we're turning away from that in some way.
1: Well, I am concerned about it. On the progressive left, where even the voices of anti-Semitism have been accepted, even among public men and women. But on the populist right, we've seen people questioning America's support for Israel. But I have to tell you, I know President Trump better than his most ardent defenders. I've known Prime Minister Netanyahu for maybe two decades. Spoke to him briefly at the funeral today. We had a warm exchange. While there can be periodic friction, I am very confident that this administration knows that if the world knows nothing else, the world should know this. America stands with Israel, and we always will.
0: Last time Benjamin Netanyahu was at the White House to meet with the president was only days before the U.S. began this operation. There have been questions about the photographs that we saw released from the prime minister's office showing a number of the president's top lieutenants, including the defense secretary, in the room with them today. Some wondered, is this a detente or a breakup? Will something important happen a couple of days from now that they've met again?
1: Well, I think it's a fascinating question. I spent a lot of time in that room, so I'm not in a position to speculate any more than you are. But
0: I'm not sure about that.
1: I think it's really up to the Iranians. You know, there's an old saying that once you're in conflict with another nation, the enemy has a vote.
0: Yes.
1: They opened the door to a memorandum of understanding that would achieve our objectives, which, as I said, are very clear. No nuclear weapons, no ballistic missiles, freedom of navigation, and no more support for terrorism. They had a shot. They blew it. They started to fire on vessels transiting the Strait, the president responded with overwhelming force by the United States military. We control the airspace over Iran, even at this very hour. And I think whether or not we are back in military action in days or weeks will all depend on whether the Iranians come to their senses. But either way, I believe that if we cannot settle it at the negotiating table and achieve those specific goals and objectives, which are in the interest of the security of the region and the security of the American people, then I think we have to allow the armed forces of the United States and our ally Israel to finish the job.
2: Well, there also becomes a question of the cost associated and the funding that is necessary for that. The administration has made a supplemental funding request to Congress. Right. There is an effort through reconciliation to provide some money to the Pentagon. It's being complicated by the fact that the president also wants to see as much of the Save America Act passed as possible. And I wonder, given everything you were just saying about protecting Americans at home, trying to finish the job, if his goals here are working against one another, if you see it that way.
1: I don't, although I'm a strong supporter of the Save America Act. You know, it was probably 20 years ago that Indiana adopted voter ID. The very suggestion that having people show a picture ID when they vote discourages voting. Indiana in the past decade and a half has set records for the number of people participating in voting. And, you know, more than two dozen states have adopted voter ID with the same result. But I think, you know, there's no more important responsibility of the federal government to provide for the common defense. And I think wherever the Save America Act settles out in this moment, I have every confidence that Republican majorities, through the reconciliation process or otherwise, are going to find a way to get our troops what they need and send a deafening message to our enemies in Iran, and to potential adversaries around the world that America is going to remain strong.
0: Can I ask you, Mr. Vice President, about something that's going to be unfolding on Capitol Hill a bit later on? We have the Russia sanctions vote that we already described. There's also going to be an important vote on Todd Blanche's nomination. This could go into the next couple of days, we understand, to get the permanent role of Attorney General. We've got a couple of Republican senators who you know very well, in John Cornyn and Tom Tillis, who have issues with this idea of an anti-weaponization fund. They want it in writing that that's not going to happen. And this may well be held up for some time as a result. Are they on the right side of history with this?
1: Well, I was encouraged when the administration and the acting attorney general said that they had abandoned any plan to create a weaponization fund. I mean, I don't think people that assaulted police officers on January 6th should ever get a dime of taxpayer money.
0: I wouldn't think.
1: And, you know, I felt... I still have great concerns about the president having pardoned people that engaged in violence against law enforcement and vandalism at our Capitol on that fateful day. But as I said, I'm encouraged that the acting attorney general has expressed a willingness to step back from that. I expect as the confirmation process goes forward that members of the Senate will get the answers that they need and they'll vote accordingly.
2: Mm-hmm. Well, it wasn't just the anti-weaponization fund. It was also the immunity from audits for the president and his family that have caused issues. Do you believe that, too, should go away?
1: Well, I think it's all in the courts right now. I mean, I know we had one federal court decision that actually questioned whether or not the agreement was even justiciable when the same party is on both sides. Right. So I'll leave that question to the courts. I do recognize that the president of the United States, and I went through the confirmation process with a lot of our appointees. Sure. President is entitled to the cabinet of his choosing. The role of the Senate is to advise and consent, and I expect that they'll do their job as always.
0: There's the matter of Jay Clayton as well. It looks like he will be confirmed, despite some very odd exchanges about the 2020 election that I suspect got your attention during his confirmation process. Do you trust him with the keys to our intelligence apparatus?
1: I hold Jay Clayton in the highest personal regard.
0: Yeah.
1: He's one of those names in the Justice Department that always resonated with both sides of the aisle. And I'm not surprised that he's getting the support that he's getting. And I would anticipate his confirmation forthwith.
2: All right. Mr. Vice President, thank you so much for sharing time with us today and coming straight from the memorial services from the late Senator Lindsey Graham, the former Vice President of the United States, Mike Pence, with us here on Balance of Power. And we'll have much more ahead on Bloomberg TV.

0: It's Balance of Power on Bloomberg TV and radio. Alongside Kaylee Lyons, I'm Joe Matthew. Thanks for being with us here on the Tuesday edition as we reflect on a memorial service today in town. We were just speaking with the former vice president about for the late Senator Lindsey Graham, with images we're showing you now on Bloomberg TV and on YouTube of the casket making its way into National Cathedral, which was teeming with not only family and friends, but of world leaders and, of course, a who's who of Washington politics. Having heard from a number of folks over the course of this hour, we turn to our political panel for some of their reflections with Democratic strategist Fred Hicks, founder of CEO and CEO of Hicks Evaluation Group, and Republican strategist Maura Gillespie, the founder and principal of BlueStack Strategies. Maura, it was a bit of a throwback today for establishment Republicans. There were a lot of formers in the room. We just talked to one of them named Mike Pence. Might recall a different era for politics here in Washington. It's going to be hard to fill the shoes of Lindsey Graham, isn't it?
1: It really is. And I think that it's going to be hard to fill the shoes of leaders of the past. The version of Lindsey Graham that I remember, who was the close friend of John McCain, who understood and valued America's role in the world and really put that at the forefront of his career. I think, you know, looking back on someone's life who was cut short in some ways, somebody who really cared about the job, who really cared about his public service over 30 years, both in military and as a public servant in Congress, that's something to be, you know, respected and applauded. And I believe it's an interesting kind of time to look back on just the course of his time in office, but also what he has taken stands for and what he has kind of taking a back seat to in a lot of ways.
2: Mm-hmm. Well, he also, Fred, was someone who was willing to work across the aisle and did so. One of his last efforts, really, was to push this Russia sanctions package that he worked on with Senator Blumenthal. And the Senate will be trying to advance that in a procedural vote tonight. What testament does that serve to his legacy?
3: Well, really, just echo what Lindsey said. You know, he is, legacy is the word that really comes to mind for Lindsey Graham. I lived in South Carolina during my teenage years, 8th grade through 10th grade, when Strom Thurmond was a senator, and Lindsey Graham, of course, succeeded Strom Thurmond in that position. And so you have two people who have a complicated legacy, some might say. But I think when you talk about Lindsey Graham, you think about the Save Russia Act, or not Save Russia, but this bill around Russia sanctions. And this is the trajectory of his career from a person who was a Trump critic to a Trump ally, and really kind of voting his convictions, whatever those were, and being willing, as Lindsey mentioned, like John McCain, at times reach across the aisle. That's something that I fear in the 2027 Congress will be lost in the Senate and on both sides, both chambers. And it is a loss for international diplomacy and American standing, I think, in the world to lose Lindsey Graham. Those are some tough and big shoes to fill that the Senate's going to will take up and continue his legacy in that regard.
0: Well, if I could just step a little bit further into that complicated legacy, Maura, we have to remember that Lindsey Graham was a never-Trumper. He ran against Donald Trump in the 2016 election, and after he dropped out, he endorsed Jeb Bush and then Ted Cruz. I'm not sure if it was in that order, before he ever came around to Donald Trump, who spoke today about his decision to put Lindsey Graham's cell phone number on national television. I remember watching it live. I'm not sure he was ever able to use that phone again. But when we consider the trajectory from never-Trumper to full Trump loyalists, it is symbolic of the party at large, is it not?
1: It is, and I think one of the things that I was talking to some friends with who had worked on the Hill, who had worked for former Speaker John Boehner, you know, kind of wondering, you know, kind of lamenting that we'll never know the real reasons behind that flip, the real reasons that Lindsey Graham, you know, kind of in some people's mind sold out. And, you know, I think that's a shame because I would have loved to hear what his real accounts were from that time period and what he was thinking, what he was going through, maybe personally, professionally, whatever it may have been. But we won't have that chance to know that. And so, unfortunately, then becomes this legacy that gets written by us and by those who are closest to him, but maybe don't know the full story. And I do think that's a shame because I am looking forward to the day when many people come forward and say why they decided to, you know, maybe put their moral compass aside and go with what Donald Trump has put forward in a lot of ways. And that reckoning in terms of where do they stand now and how do they kind of square that with their their own views and what they've purported to stand for. I'm disappointed we won't have that opportunity. And obviously, it's disappointing just for the family and for his loved ones to be without him today and in the days ahead.
2: Well, and as we consider those who gathered to memorialize the late Senator Fred, it obviously included many figures we know from domestic politics, but also many foreign figures as well, as we consider the lasting impact he'll have on American foreign policy. This was something that was touched on in the remarks made by both President Trump and Sean Hannity of Fox News around Lindsey Graham's push or lack thereof toward war. Listen to what they each had to say about it.
4: He was extremely hawkish. I will tell you, he never saw a war that he didn't like. Only his true friends would understand that, but he wanted it for the good of our country. He felt in his bones that our destiny is to win and that his job was to do everything he could to ensure our enemies would lose.
5: Lindsey, he was often unfairly characterized as a warmonger. I've heard that false criticism a lot. It's not true. The truth was the opposite.
2: So I don't know, Fred, if you have an opinion on what was true here, but considering we do know that Lindsey Graham was a vocal advocate for this war with Iran, has his legacy even been fully shaped yet as we're still mired in that conflict in the Middle East?
3: It is not. And again, I'm going to go back to the word that I just used, complicated legacy. As an elected official from the state, first and foremost, you're elected by the people and you have to represent your constituency, right? And he has one of the largest U.S. military training installations in the world in his state in Fort Jackson there in Columbia, South Carolina. And so to an extent, you can certainly understand why he would be interested in and a supporter of military engagement, as Fort Jackson is a large employer and it pours a lot of economic resources into the state of South Carolina. Also, when you think about the balance of the Senate overall, you have those who are more aggressive. You have those who are less aggressive on the foreign front. And I think it takes the combination of 100 people in the Senate to really get us to where we need to go and where we should be. But with Lindsey Graham, again, given South Carolina is in his state, you have a lot of veterans there from Charleston Naval Base and the other installations across the state. It's not surprising at all that he would be pro foreign engagement, particularly given that there are Democrats and Republicans alike who ascribe to the philosophy of strength through a strong, through military force. And so, how you see him really depends on your angle and with respect to that. But I do think that the way I would see him, the way I would describe him as it relates to foreign affairs and as someone who's studied a lot on international affairs, is that he was aggressive, but he had his moments of tempering that. So he understands, like Republicans used to, that a strong Russia is not necessarily good for the rest of the world. And so, that adds to the complicated legacy.
2: All right, Fred Hicks and Maura Gillespie, thank you so much for joining us. And of course, for more coverage of the late senator and everything happening here in Washington, check out the Washington Edition newsletter on the terminal and online.
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1: Everything is right. We are suffering a lot because there are no plants, no food, and everything has just dried. This is a banana. It's drying. It's about to fall down. You see, it's very weak because the roots have already rotten. You can see a lot of water. I can't harvest anything. There's no any fruit, any crop. We are suffering financially.
2: USAID, run by radical lunatics, and we're getting them out.
3: Foreign aid is not charity. It is designed to further the national interest of the United States.
4: Cuts to USAID might cost millions of lives.
5: It's false.
6: The Trump administration say that USAID was wasteful, inefficient, and politically misaligned with American interests.
3: We canceled a bunch of contracts in USAID. Some were stupid and outrageous. Others didn't serve the national interest.
6: Marco Rubio and his team promised that they will review every single program that were canceling.
7: Well, from our interviews with former staffers, there was no meaningful review process.
8: Is it true that we are leaving certain countries because they don't align with our strategic interests? Absolutely. That's how diplomacy has been done for thousands of years. That's not cruelty.
9: What's happening right now is dangerous for the United States and humanity. These are people shutting down an agency and having no clue the work that is being done.
10: Budget for USAID was 0.06 to 0.7% of our budget every year. That is such a small amount of money, and the predictions of how many people will die as a result is in the tens of millions.
6: Our investigation shows what happened when you abandon infrastructure projects. 1 year later, people are still living with the consequences.

0: I have always been intrigued about what happens when you leave unfinished infrastructure around the world without surveillance, without any safety measure put in place. When USAID was dismantled, I always have this idea, can we actually track what is happening on the ground? The tools we use in this investigation include satellite imagery, mapping, data analysis. We review over 100 internal documents, and all together has helped us to understand the impact. We also review multiple warnings from former USAID people about how dangerous and risky it was to leave those projects that were not complete.
1: I think if you were to ask people who worked with me or my husband, they would say that work is the thing I pride myself most on. It's the place I feel safest. When I walk into the office and the doors close behind me, I exhale because I know that my work has meaning. And I've been working in that space for 20 years. I worked for USAID from 2012 to 2025. My exit from USAID was not voluntary. Very shortly after the inauguration in January 2025, we heard that there would be a review that would last roughly 6 months of all USAID projects. Our leadership team got together and basically created a dashboard of projects and, you know, said green, yellow, red. If we have to sacrifice projects that don't align as well, these are the ones we'll sacrifice. We certainly didn't approach it as a, we're going to save everything. We were willing to make concessions. We prepared to defend them. And then all projects in the office that I worked in were canceled, including all WASH projects.

So we decided to look at WASH, the area of water, sanitation and hygiene, because very often this area is overlooked. It's not a very sexy area of the funding environment, and yet it's so important for delivering basics like water to communities, helping children under five have sanitary conditions, and to avoid waterborne diseases, some of which are...

0: Taveta is the second largest producer of bananas in the country. The economy of this region entirely depends on farming. We don't have industries around. We depend on the bigger canal plus the small canals going into the farms. Before USAID came, we used to get water, but it was not efficient. The main purpose of this construction was to make sure water gets to the downstream, to the farthest farmer downstream.
1: The Kamunza Irrigation Scheme, you can see right here in this white boundary, this was designed to move water across these set of fields here. When USAID came in to essentially rebuild that scheme, rebuild the distribution points so that farmers would have better access to water, they'd be able to have more productive banana crop. So when the stop work orders came in, there was this whole top section of the canal leading up to the village here, where a lot of it had been dug up and there had been vegetation cleared around the edge of the canal. So you can see all these side canals where water flows that we mapped out. And there are distribution points along this canal in order to be able to move water in both of these directions. Whenever water is coming in from the top of the canal, it can't be controlled, so it just floods all the fields surrounding them.

0: The project initially started, we had a great hope, but unfortunately, when the AIDS was terminated, we faced a lot of problems because the work was not complete. You can see down there, I've dug some drains so that water can move down. But unfortunately, because everywhere the water is very logged, you can see very wet, the crops can't grow anymore. Unless this canal is made so that this water can move and the land can dry. We Kenyan farmers had a very great hope with America, and we are pleading to them to complete this project so that we can get food, we can get financially stable.
1: They had only needed around $217,000 to complete, which in the grand scheme of the USAID's budget was not very much. When the order to stop work came in, that site was abandoned, as it was clear. It would have been more efficient and more beneficial to have these projects completed, but nothing happened despite countless efforts to send the message to the authorities in Washington. So when USAID stopped their work in Kenya, there was a total of 26 projects in the wash space ongoing, and it only would cost around $2 million to actually finish them.
2: A key pattern that we found is that when the stop work order was issued, most of them were already happening. They were not in the design phase or the evaluating phase, so we saw materials that were abandoned on the sites, infrastructure that was halfway done. The Trump administration justified canceling those programs to save money and make those investments more efficient, but we have seen
1: needed around $217,000 to complete, which in the grand scheme of the USAID's budget was not very much. When the order to stop work came in, that site was abandoned, as it was clear. It would have been more efficient and more beneficial to have these projects completed, but nothing happened despite countless efforts to send the message to the authorities in Washington. So when USAID stopped their work in Kenya, there was a total of 26 projects in the wash space ongoing, and it only would cost around $2 million to actually finish them.
2: A key pattern that we found is that when the stop work order was issued, most of them were already happening. They were not in the design phase or the evaluating phase, so we saw materials that were abandoned on the sites, infrastructure that was halfway done. The Trump administration justified canceling those programs to save money and make those investments more efficient. But we have seen on the ground is a lot of waste.
3: I would say that there has definitely been wastage of funding due to the cancellation of the projects. It's a really hard number to calculate because there was not a real tally, but I think it's very safe to say that between salaries that had been paid or infrastructure that had been abandoned, that's a significant loss.
0: The government is wishing that the project never even started because we are in more trouble than we were before. We are left to do a cost that we cannot afford.
4: The claim we were investigating was whether the flooding that happened in the village of Kimarigo this year was directly linked to the unfinished infrastructure project along this irrigation scheme. We knew it flooded a lot this year from this satellite imagery here, from when the reporters were there. So that's where we turned to the radar data, which is showing these dark areas, which is accumulated standing water over this particular rainy season compared to other years. So if you plot the flood intensity index against the cumulative rainfall across this rainy season, 2026 stands out. If you calculate the intensity of rainfall based on a 7-day average and you look at a bunch of other statistics, 2026 is not unusual in the amount of rain that it had. Yet it is very unusual in terms of the severity of the flooding that happened in this particular village. And the spatial patterns of that show that the western side of Kimorigo, which is near the irrigation scheme, is the area that has that is different from every other year. It's now a much worse functioning system than it used to be. So the promise has been totally shattered.
0: This is my house. I was also hit by the floods.
5: Water raised to that level, so the house is falling.
0: Perhaps for some few months, I'll have no house again. The floor is very cold because the water table is still up, which is a health hazard. Financially, we are not stable. Our chicken, our eggs were all spoiled. All the rivers, all the sources of water, the water is dirty. So we normally don't have clean water. In terms of food, it's a crisis. We depend on buying and we don't have enough money. I live with my wife and three kids. My children don't access consistently to school due to fees. When I get, I pay. When I miss, they stay at home. So they are mentally disturbed because they don't go to school.
4: When nothing is put in its place, it can actually have the totally unintended consequence of making things way worse than they actually even used to be. The impacts have been severe, and what we learned was that there were cases of diarrhea that had kind of exploded in the area, particularly with kids under the age of 5, which is, there's a really high mortality rate associated with that.
6: When there's flooding first, it blocks the access to the hospital because when the community floods, they have to get into the water to come. So some of them don't even reach. So you get defaulters, deferred immunization, pregnant women can't access health. Then when there's flooding, mostly we get a lot of diarrhea cases, diarrhea and malaria. In diarrhea cases, most of our patients are under 5 children. Mostly it's because they play with the water. You'll get cases, the mothers reporting that the child was swimming inside the stagnant water. Yes, to them it's fun, but then the health repercussions come through. Some adults also as well get affected, but mostly are children. Diarrhea and vomiting. Hi, Babanjo. Hi. Nikifinye vitumbo. Inauma? Inauma? Unasikia uchungu? Wapi hapa? Kuna niambia ukweli kweli. Ukweli tumbo inauma? Haya. Mimi sijalikuwa naogelea.

0: What we find when we engage with countries around the world is that the soft power narrative is really one that's been sort of manufactured by the media. I think what we find, again, is that a lot of countries, particularly the places where allegedly we're losing the soft power, are perfectly happy to deal in a more transactional environment. In fact, that's what they're used to dealing with the Chinese and other partners. Again, we tried that old system over the last 20, 30 years, and what did it get us?
1: People lost lives, people lost jobs, the U.S. government lost credibility. We left people in their homes wondering what had happened to their lives and wondering what would happen to their lives. And I think that that's true of the people we were trying to serve, of the people we had hired, of the people who worked for USAID. It was a blank slate of where does our world go from here?
2: The notion of water itself has been interesting because you realize that without access to it, there's many spillover effects on human health, on people's neurological development, on the ability for kids to go to school. Wash spending in general probably wasn't under the bracket of life-saving. And yet, we've seen that when you do cut these budgets, it has knock-on effects on people's livelihoods that can lead to death.
3: What we have seen in Kenya is just a little piece of the whole puzzle. According to our records, at least 80 other programs were canceled around the world, programs that were supposed to bring water to at least 11 million people.
4: I missed school for almost a year due to lack of school fees. There was nothing to sell, and Dad has no occupation that he can rely on. I could only wish if I could be assisted in school fees so that I learn and work very hard, and if I also get an opportunity to be someone somewhere, I come back and help the community. Because even if you cannot assist with money, you can create awareness how to control the flooding. I want to make my family feel that they have a girl.

0: The cruise industry is trying to attract a new and younger clientele with the help of social media content creators.
1: Millennials and Gen Zs are definitely looking for affordable options. They're looking for quick time to get away, to escape their corporate 9-to-5.
0: Cruise companies are trying to appeal not just to a different cruise company's customer, but rather the person that might go to Disney or Las Vegas. The history of modern cruising really started in the 1960s and 1970s. It was around this same time that popular media like the TV show The Love Boat came out. There's a trope that came out of that era about people who cruise as the newlyweds, the nearly deads, and the overfeds. And it's really that image that solidified through the next couple of decades. Just before the pandemic, the cruise industry kind of was just muddling along, wasn't really seen as a very attractive investment.
2: We will see more cases, and things will get worse than they are right now.
0: There's an argument to be made that no industry was as hard hit by the COVID-19 pandemic as the cruise industry. Companies were reporting negative revenue during this period. The three public companies, Royal Caribbean, Carnival, and Norwegian Cruise Line, from 2020 to 2022, reported a collective loss of nearly $50 billion. Once these companies hit rock bottom during the pandemic, they moved very quickly once travel restrictions were lifted. And what they found was the demand was there. Since the start of 2023, the stocks of the three public cruise lines, Norwegian, Carnival, and Royal Caribbean, have surged thanks to customers flocking to the seas. Royal Caribbean stock has skyrocketed over 500%. More than 40 million passengers are forecast to sail by 2027, up from 29.7 million in 2019, according to data from the Cruise Line International Association. What's helped that surge is an army of content creators partnering with the cruise industry to help carry its message.
1: This is a dark house. This is where...
0: Meet Adri Smith, a social media influencer who has partnered with Virgin Voyages.
3: We need to be like on yachts every day, sipping mimosas.
4: Where?
3: In Miami.
1: As a social media influencer, I have the opportunity to work with different cruise lines. They hire me to showcase the experience as a whole to my audience. I would say one of the myths of cruising is that the food is bad. My audience is definitely interested to see what they're going to eat on board, so I'm always showing them what I'm eating for breakfast, lunch, and dinner.
0: The cruise industry and content creators have really cultivated a symbiotic relationship in this post-pandemic world. The message that cruise companies are trying to get out there with these content creator partnerships is really that cruising is for everyone, with a special emphasis on younger people who might not have thought of cruising as a viable or attractive option in the past. Alex Ojeda, whose popularity on social media reviewing water parks and cruise lines has earned him the nickname The Slide Guy. Recently, he made a video reviewing the slides on Royal Caribbean's new ship with the CEO of that cruise line.
5: We should let fate decide who goes backwards.
6: Technically, I'm your boss, right? So when we get in the route, we put him facing backwards.
0: The flexibility of these content creation partnerships also allow cruise companies to target a more niche audience.
1: Cruise lines are definitely changing to cater more to a younger audience. I've seen that firsthand myself. I myself am a millennial, and I've seen a lot more Gen Z and millennials while I've been cruising on different cruise ships. They are catering more by providing more fun experiences.

The future for cruising still looks bright. Royal Caribbean gave their financial targets for 2026 that beat expectations as a result of continued strong demand. Still, growth is expected to slow down compared to the skyrocketing numbers we saw in the post-pandemic era. Regardless, my reporting shows that this relationship between the cruise industry and content creators is extremely strong and looks set to continue for the near future.

0: Do you mind being called an ideological lunatic or a bunch of left-wing nutjobs?
1: You know, I've been called worse things than that.
2: 23andMe, I think, is so incredibly valuable. We're coming back.
0: What magazines were you reading as a kid?
3: I don't think I was reading magazines until I was in them.
0: So is it Paradise Ahead or Gattaca?
4: Maybe somewhere in the middle.

0: your opening trade.
1: Only on Bloomberg.
2: You have passport?
3: No, I'm Chinese.
2: Yeah. Social security card?
3: Yes.
4: He was kind of awkward. He was very goofy. He does not read like a Chinese spy.
5: I at least had in my head this idea of a spy, of James Bond, somebody jumping out of airplanes. And that is not she.
2: Yeah, $1,000. Is that monthly? They pay me every 6 months.
6: This story is about aviation secrets, in particular, jet engine trade secrets. These are technologies that China wants very badly.
7: It's in the paper every day what China is alleged to be stealing in mass from the United States.
8: The playbook is simple. Rob, replicate, and replace. We cannot tolerate a nation that steals the fruits of our brain power.
5: GE was almost like a pack rat when it came to electronic information.
6: You have text messages. You have videos. You have photos. You have so much digital evidence about what he was doing.
7: What type of real spy is going to take a photo of a top secret blood oath? No one. Mr. Bean would do that. He was almost like a kid. I think it was clear GE was a stand-in for some of the bigger conflicts that were going on between China and the United States.
6: His goal was to get U.S. citizenship, to become an intelligence officer. GE was on that path.
2: So is there anything else you would like to report to or discuss with U.S. Army intelligence?
3: I think I

0: When I met Zhao Chun, I just thought he was this cute, quirky guy. He felt like an extrovert to me because he just, I don't know, was so goofy and would talk to anyone. He really did have a pureness to him. He just, you know, seemed like he just wanted to do good. To have such a happy-go-lucky personality takes so much energy. It feels like it would be authentic, but who's to say?
1: I've covered China for a long time, and Ji Chaochun, in many ways, is kind of the prototypical college kid for most of the story. He goes to a very prestigious university, the Beijing University of Aeronautics and Astronautics, and he studied aviation engineering. This is a very important topic for the Chinese government. Jet engines are one of the hardest to replicate technologies. These were developed primarily during World War II, and for many decades, the U.S. and Europe have held a monopoly. China has expended a lot of effort and energy on stealing those technologies, or trying to. Ji is at a job fair about 6 months before he is set to graduate with his engineering degree, and he sees this kind of mysteriously labeled booth where there's a person who's purporting to be a professor recruiting for what he only describes as a confidential unit. It doesn't take long for Ji to realize that he's being recruited for the Ministry of State Security, China's premier intelligence agency.
2: I am. 我是国安警察。

0: MSS stands for the Ministry of State Security, and it's basically China's main intelligence agency. Think of a combination between the CIA and the FBI. The MSS doesn't really see a distinction between spying for the government and spying for Chinese companies and getting the kind of secrets they would be interested in their attempt to catch up and surpass their competitors. The vast majority of the actual MSS officers stay in China and never leave China, and so there's zero risk to them. Ji is unusual in that he is someone who was recruited in China and sent overseas really as an MSS agent.
1: There are two reasons the MSS was interested in Ji. One, he had technical knowledge that could help them identify trade secrets to steal. And the other was that he had a visa to travel to the U.S. and he was clean. So in that sense, he's the perfect person to recruit to go spy in the U.S. They are really laying it on thick that this would be a really cool, kind of sexy, interesting opportunity. They're taking him out to dinners. They really wine and dine him. It was also something that appealed to his sense of helping his country.
0: He was into, like, the military. He was into this idea of being a spy, like a James Bond-type spy in some very basic way. And I think that was a lot of the allure.
1: He travels to Nanjing, where the aviation trade secret theft is really kind of headquartered. That's where he gets his initial training. Once Ji signs with MSS, he's really excited about it. This might be the coolest thing that ever happened to him, to be recruited to be a spy. He sends his friend photos of his MSS registration form. And his friend even tells them, like, hey, are you supposed to be sending this to me? He is sending pictures of all of these $100 bills, U.S. dollars, and he's laid them out over what looks like possibly his living room. The sense is this kid is so excited to tell somebody that he's a spy, and he's not supposed to, but he can't help himself. Mid-2013, Ji gets his visa, he travels to the U.S., and he begins studying at the Illinois Institute of Technology. Ji's daily life in Chicago to start is pretty routine. He goes to school, he works out, he plays games online at night. He hasn't done anything yet. His girlfriend comes to visit him in Chicago, his parents come to visit him, and he travels. They traveled a lot, they went out west, and on one trip, they passed through Salt Lake City. And he has an encounter that really would wind up changing his life. He gets introduced to the Mormon Church.
2: I don't feel like he took much time to make that decision to join the LDS Church. He was so excited about it. We were 19, 20-year-olds, and we thought we were really cool. We would say things like, oh yeah, that's so Gucci and stuff. And he would make fun of us for that. And so he'd be like, we'd ask him how he is. And he'd be like, I'm Gucci. This is a picture of Chachun on his baptism day. And this is the program for Chachun's baptism. Has his favorite scripture on there. I gave the opening prayer for it. And then he was baptized. He would do as much as possible with the church, with us especially. Like, we did get really close with him. He just seemed like the type of person.
3: Got some breaking news for you. We're seeing the oil price spiking, WTI pushing above $82.

0: I knew this case was going to be one of the highlights of my career. Economic espionage is a significant national security threat to the United States, to us. Hopefully, people around the country and people around the world understand that, hey, we should be taking this seriously. I learned a ton about the MSS because of this case, what the MSS does and how it's structured and its history over time. A lot of people who are being recruited have what's called, like, in this world, handlers, people who are experts who handle the individuals being recruited to make sure they're following the right processes and everything is going smoothly. He was being handled by Xu Yanjun, and Xu Yanjun's responsibility, we knew, was to steal aviation-related secrets. Xu's the one who's giving Ji directions about what he should be doing to help the MSS. In August 2015 is when we first see a very specific tasking from the MSS, and specifically Xu Yanjun. Xu reaches out to Ji and asks him to gather information about certain scientists in the U.S.
1: What Xu asked him to do was to log on to three different background check websites and download background checks on nine scientists. These are commercial websites. You enter a credit card number, you type in a name. This is all kind of public, commercially available data. And these were mostly Chinese nationals living and working in the U.S. for major defense contractors.
0: And what he was really trying to do was gather intelligence about scientists, especially scientists who worked on aviation-related technologies, to try to identify those scientists and help recruit them to steal American technologies and give them to the Chinese government.
1: This is a pretty simple task that Ji has given, but it takes Ji longer than it should have. Xu Yanjun is kind of pestering him, like, hey, do you have that stuff? Is it ready? Can you send it to me? Ji eventually gets the background checks together, and he sends them an email to Xu with the subject line, midterm exams.
0: Now, Ji is facing a problem. He's here on a student visa, and that means once he's done with his schools, he's got to leave the country and, you know, go back to China. Ji comes up with a plan. He joins the military through this MAVNI program. It allows the military to recruit people who are not citizens but have special resources or talents that the military really needs. He's a fluent Chinese speaker. The benefit for him is that it really, really speeds up the citizenship process. If you join the MAVNI program, it could happen in 6 months or a year.
2: And also U.S. espionage laws, which is, you know, U.S. laws against spying. Does that make sense?
3: Yes.
2: Okay. Do you have any questions so far before you begin here?
3: No. Okay.
0: Things are looking amazing for G. He's figured out a way to stay in the United States. He's joined the military. He's on the fast track to become a citizen, get access to sensitive information. Things are going phenomenal, but then they come to sort of a screeching halt.
4: In April of 2018, a guy in a red car outside Ji's apartment gets out and accosts him on the street.
1: The man tells Ji that his friend from Nanjing, Xu Yanjun, is in trouble. Ji travels with the man to a hotel room in downtown Chicago. The man shows Ji a news article stating that Chinese spy arrested in Belgium at the request of the United States. Ji's main handler, Xu Yanjun, he was increasingly disgruntled at work, and he starts taking bigger and bigger risks to gather trade secrets from abroad. He winds up traveling to Europe, and he gets caught. The person Ji's talking to is saying that he's an MSS officer as well, and they need to figure out how Xu Yanjun got caught and how deep the penetration of this spy network has gone. These are not totally friendly interviews. Ji is kind of on the back foot.
3: Okay.
4: And thus begins this relationship between G and this guy who he thinks is his handler, but actually is an undercover FBI agent. The FBI agent is wearing a wire, so all of it's recorded. There's three meetings, one in April of 2018, one in May, and then one in September. G is incredibly forthcoming. In a weird way, he's kind of eager to like show that he was good at his job, thinking that this guy is his new boss. He's got these, you know, big ambitions for what he's going to go on to do once he gets into the Army and once he gets his clearance. The FBI undercover asks him to sign a receipt on which is written in Mandarin, like, receipt for MSS spy payment. He signs for the money that he's given for his work. The FBI go in and then arrest the undercover. I mean, pretend to arrest him. But you can hear the undercover actually kind of like scream in mock like terror, I guess, as he's arrested.
3: Chen Jin, is that your name?
5: Yes.
3: Do you speak English?
4: Then they bundle him out of the room, and then these two FBI agents sit down at the table with G and start to have a conversation with him.
6: We're going to talk for a minute.
5: Okay, sure.
6: Your friend's kind of in some trouble.
5: Okay, I see. Yeah.
6: We're gonna figure out what's going on.
5: Okay, sure.
4: The ruse is basically like, okay, this guy that we just arrested, he's been like working with the MSS. Why are you talking to him?
6: Are you familiar with the Ministry of State Security in China? What
5: is that? The Ministry of
6: Like the state police?
5: Basically. Yeah.
6: So he is really connected or intertwined with. Basically spies.
5: Okay.
6: Over there.
5: Yes.
6: And he like acts on their behalf.
4: There's some effort being made to see if G will cooperate and maybe become an asset for them.
6: You've never had any interactions with that organization?
5: No.
4: He doesn't decide to do that. And then they arrest him.
7: 27-year-old G. Chakun. He is being held right now in the Metro Correctional Center in the Loop. Convicted, he faces up to 10 years in federal prison.
8: I started getting Facebook message requests from different news reporters asking how I knew him. They saw pictures of me with Chakun and they were writing stories. I did feel like it had to be a mistake. There's no way that Chakun would have been a spy, you know, that he would be trying to give secrets that would undermine a place that he loved. He loved the United States. He loved Chicago.
1: Yeah, this time, Xu had been extradited from Europe and was in jail in Ohio. G was in jail in Chicago, and they're both headed for trial. As it often does, China denied all the allegations. China will often accuse the U.S. of, you know, kind of manufacturing these details and making things up. In private, however, China was lobbying.

0: Routine. Watch, listen, stream.
1: I've been involved in some of the bigger cases in Chicago. I've tried a lot of racketeering cases, complex fraud trials, murders. I represented Harvey Weinstein in his trial, and I've done everything in between. But this was my first, representing an alleged spy. I don't want to say outside of my comfort zone because criminal law is criminal law, but it was definitely a challenge I wanted to take on.
2: The first time I met G was at the MCC Chicago. It's both a jail and prison here, a few blocks away from the federal courthouse. And it's a giant triangle-shaped building with little slits of windows, and it's sort of ominous and foreboding. And there was no doubt he was nervous and scared, I think, in that moment. I saw him probably weekly, more or less, if not more often, some weeks, over the course of 4 years, and developed a very close relationship with them.
1: I went to meet with G. I think Ryan came with me, and we just hit it off. I liked him right away, and I think one of the things that he was concerned about was whether or not I would be comfortable representing somebody who was charged with essentially spying on the United States. And I certainly had no problems with the allegations in the case and told him that that is not a problem.
3: G was charged with several crimes. They included conspiring to act as a foreign agent in the U.S., acting as a foreign agent in the U.S., committing wire fraud, and then lying to the U.S. government.
2: G always maintained his innocence, was clear that he wanted to proceed to trial, and we were going to proceed to trial.
1: There was a great deal of evidence that made us say this is going to be hard.
3: We had his literal registration form registering as the MSS, him signing a receipt that says MSS, which showed that he knew he was part of the MSS.
1: We tried to show that he was manipulated, that he was young, that he was naive, that he really didn't do anything here that would be tantamount to spying. We weren't dealing with issues of national security. We weren't dealing with classified information. We just weren't. We were dealing with background reports you could get off Spokio.
3: Most of the scientists who were part of the list that she was collecting information about, we had most of them testify at the trial, and we saw them really as victims of this conduct. They had their personal information collected by a foreign spy agency, and they were going to be targeted.
1: Was G contacted by members of the MSS? I think the government proved that. Was he planning on being a long-term overseas asset? I don't think so, not for a second.
3: Typically, we say a jury will deliberate for about a day for every week of trial. So we were expecting something like 2 days of deliberation. But they came back quickly. When I heard the first charge, guilty, then I felt pressure and anxiety release because that was our main charge and you've been found guilty.
1: Guilty on all counts except for the wire fraud counts. He was found not guilty of those charges and then was off the sentencing. And I think that the government, if you look at their sentencing memorandum, 80% of it is about what China is alleged to be stealing in mass from the United States. That was what they wanted the judge to focus on, but what was fair, what wasn't, that's not, I have my opinions on it for sure.

0: typically, when someone is caught as a spy in another country, they're expelled. I mean, there's this idea that everyone does it. We want our spies to not be thrown in prison in other countries. But targeting companies animates this idea that it goes outside the bounds of traditional espionage.
1: The FBI wanted to set an example with these guys, and they did. Xu Yanjun gets 20 years in prison. Ji Chaochun gets 8 years in prison. Kind of the last thing we were expecting to see very late in the Biden administration, that both of them would be sent back to China.
2: Tonight, Ji and his convicted Chinese spy handler are part of a spy swap with China, resulting in the return of three Americans long held by Beijing, a couple of them also accused as spies.
3: I definitely, through the years, have wanted to reach out. Like, who doesn't want answers? How involved was he? Was it something that he just got roped into, like, in his innocence, didn't really know what it meant? I think about the flip side of, you know, like, if it was an American doing this, like, looking for Chinese secrets, like, we would be okay with it, right? Like, that's the reality.
4: I saw him kind of as a kid that just grew up on the other side of the world. Like, if he was born here, he'd be my neighbor and just like anybody else, a great American and probably a patriot.
1: There's what he was charged for and what he was convicted for, and then there's kind of what could have been had Ji not gotten caught. What would his path look like 5 years, 10 years, 20 years down the line? Let's say he wound up working for a major aerospace company. Who knows what his career could have looked like?
5: Our focus is on illegal conduct of the Chinese government and not of people in China, and certainly not of Chinese Americans. People of every race, every ethnicity, every gender, everything have been prosecuted for these kinds of crimes. We want to be very careful about having preconceived notions about what a spy looks like.
1: Most people don't live in the world of espionage. We think of it as an issue that's kind of out there somewhere. That's for the spy agencies. When it comes to trade secret theft, however, it could be the person next to you, and you'd have no idea. There's almost no way to know, and that's the really troubling, scary part.

0: IQ, Mondays on Bloomberg.
1: Well, volatility is set when it comes to this Asian Open, and so much of this is on the continued turmoil in the AI and chipmaker space, right? This highlighting just how much we're dealing with. The stakes are so high. SK Hynix presenting that quarterly profit of 557%, not enough for investors. There's a lot at play here, right? The advancements that we've seen in China, the concerns over the potential really truly disruptive impact of that, even though we've also seen Chinese stocks suffering under the weight of that as well. But that broader sell off is set to continue. We've seen the Nikkei 225 down 0.4%. Having said that, Goldman thinks that this is actually a buying opportunity. US futures looking pretty flat at the moment if you kind of disregard the sentiment when it comes to the NASDAQ and the Philadelphia Semiconductors Index. But the other story, of course, that's causing some risk-off sentiment is the reignition of hostilities in the Middle East. We had some sort of calm sentiment or rhetoric from President Trump and other leaders, but we saw that surprise attack from Iran really highlighting how much uncertainty remains. That caused that spike in oil. WTI at one point was high by just about 5%, around that $83 a barrel mark. And we've seen some of that being taken out of the 14% decline that we've had over the past 3 days. So there's not a lot of certainty, Sherry, for what's going on at the moment.
2: Yeah, especially as you said, we have this slew of earnings results to come as well, including big tech, Samsung as well. But we've been focusing on the AI trade around SK Hynix. And you said it. I mean, this is a sentiment test for AI hardware, right? The fact that their second quarter results missed estimates, despite the fact that profit rose 557%, operating profit coming in at $42 billion. The company now saying that it secured multi-year contracts with about 10

0: This is the Asia Trade. We're counting down to Asia's major market opens as we're watching that AI selling continue, that rotation out of tech Heidi. And of course, we'll be watching the reaction here across Asia to SK Hynix missing those very, very lofty second quarter earnings expectations. And of course, throwing the variable of Iran-US tensions, not to mention central bank decisions, and you have fireworks this week.
1: I'm still shaking my head at the sentence that a 557% quarterly profit has managed to disappoint expectations, but that is really kind of the excessive world that we find ourselves in. And it's an interesting time in the space, isn't it, Sherry, with the AI bond binge coming at a time when there's all of these questions when it comes to overspend, when it comes to potential softness in demand, and of course a threat of all the advancements that we're seeing out of China as well.
0: And you really do not want to be a central banker at this point. I mean, all of those variables that you mentioned, and of course, inflation fears with oil prices rebounding today. That's something that the Bank of Japan will be facing this Friday. And we'll be watching the JGB space very closely for that, because those gains in JGBs have been capped by also fiscal concerns here in Japan. We now have reports that the government may be thinking of cutting the food sales tax to 1% for 2 years starting April. What will that do to the fiscal picture here in Japan? Will be a key question for bond market investors, for equity investors as well, as we continue to see the Japanese yen trading at that 40-year low against the U.S. dollar. We're watching, of course, the tech sector, given, of course, the AI selling that we've seen. The Philadelphia Semiconductor Index in the U.S. now falling into bear market territory at a time when we're watching some of these plants in the semiconductor hub of Kumamoto Prefecture, where we had this massive earthquake yesterday. We know the likes of Honda, for example, have paused, halted operations at one of their plants. We'll be watching Japan Airlines, for example, for the resumption of flights there as well. But take a look at the KOSPI, because it's South Korea where we'll be watching earnings, not only from SK Hynix today. Samsung also reports this week. SK Hynix, we're talking about this with Heidi. I mean, yes, that